0: knows all of our faults and weaknesses, yet still loves us exactly as we are. When we begin to understand God's unconditional love and who we are in Christ, then we can stop trying so hard and just enjoy each moment as it comes. Now, here's Joyce with today's teaching.
1: We need to pray for things that sound ridiculous to even us. Things where when you pray, your mind goes, no way. But your spirit's going, yes way. So the Lord said, I see, and when did you plan to do that? And that was a defining moment in my life, standing in that Target parking lot. And I thought, oh, probably in 2 or 3 days. And I got a revelation. He said, if that sacrifice is going to be good in 3 days, why isn't it good today? Why do you have to wait 3 days? And then I saw it, because I felt like I had to pay. Not you're getting it. And see, some of you are still paying. You're still paying for mistakes you made 10 years ago. You're still paying for things you did last month or last week. Are you really not even getting out of this conference what you should because maybe you acted bad before you left home? In the process of all the uproar of trying to get out of the house to go to this great spiritual conference, you acted like you weren't even saved. And if I don't help you, some of you have already got it in your head what you're going to say to your family when you get home if they didn't do what you told them to while you were gone. I mean, you've already got your plan. When I walk back in that house, I better not find that house a mess. If those kids didn't clean this place up and if my husband didn't do his to-do list, I mean, there's going to be a price to pay when I get home. Well, just cross that off your list right now, because you're not going to go home and act that way. You're going to go home and you're going to act like you've been here, and you're going to walk in love, and you're going to be sweet, and you're going to make them want to send you again next year. So what are some of the dead works that we offer? What are dead works? Things we do hoping to earn God's favor. Our motive is wrong, and the work that we do is unacceptable. Excessive guilt, feeling bad about yourself, feeling sorry for your sin, but letting your who get mixed up with your do. We sacrifice our joy. We live sour, miserable lives, rigid, little, legalistic lives. No joy, no laughter. Everything's got to be serious. Everything is work. We give up our intimacy with God, because in order to have a really close relationship with God, you have to really believe that He loves you, and you have to receive that, and you have to stop earning from Him what He wants to give freely. I want you to get this. It's taken me most of my life to learn what I'm downloading on you this morning. This is like buying the computer program that's got it all on it, and all you have to do is download it to your hard drive. It took me years of pain and suffering and confusion and tears to dig out of the Word of God and to apply to my experiences the things that I'm telling you right now. I was a person who did not like myself. I got a bad start in life, but I'm determined to have a good finish. I don't think it's about how we get started. I think it's about how we finish. I'm going to cross the finish line, and I'm going to do all that God has given me to do. And I can't do that if I have to be burdened with a bunch of junk that God never told me to be burdened with. I don't have the time to go around not liking myself. Somebody is always going to find something wrong with you. Do you understand that? Statistically, it's proven 10% of the people will not like you, so get over it. of the people just won't like you just because we're all different. You know, I get criticized and people find something wrong with me, and sometimes it hurts me so bad because I think, what is your problem? I'm just trying to help people. And I may not be doing it right, and I may not cross every doctrinal T and dot every doctrinal I, but, you know, I'm trying to help people. I think I've got fruit in my life, and still they find things wrong with you. Well, you know what? I was comforted this morning when I was reading a little article out of a little magazine called Daily

0: Bread, and it talked about a man who has a tremendous gift in painting pictures of under the sea. How things are so beautiful under the sea. And listen to this. I thought, you know what? No matter what you do, there's always the complainers and the murmurers and the grumblers. They said that naturalists have complained against him because he's not showing the other side of the ocean. He's not showing, he should paint a picture about contamination and dead fish and dead whales and all the junk that washes up on the ocean and how we're ruining the earth. And I thought, you dumb people, you can't let anybody be happy, not for one second, can you? I thought, that's it. They're not just doing it to me. Even the poor guy that's trying to paint some fish. And you know, the thing that's really aggravating is a lot of the people who come against people claim to be Christians. And what they have is a self-imposed brand of self-righteousness. And they're proud of themselves because they know so much and they keep all the rules, and all of us that are out of the box are just fanatical and come on now. But see, all you got to do is look at fruit. I'm enjoying myself. What are they doing? You know, the fruit is, are you helping somebody? Do you have peace? Do you have righteousness? You know, the Bible says the kingdom of God is not meat and drink. It's not stuff. It is righteousness, peace, and joy in the Holy Ghost. And Jesus said, by this will all men know that you are my disciples, if you love one another. When are we going to get about the real business of the kingdom of God and stop all this other silly nonsense? Another thing you give up is you won't do things for yourself that you enjoy. You punish yourself. If you don't know who you are in Christ, you end up punishing yourself. Well, you know what? There are right sacrifices and there are wrong sacrifices. I'd like you to go to Hebrews 10. I just want you to make the devil mad and enjoy your life. Did you hear me? Can you say that? Say, I'm going to make the devil mad and enjoy my life. And from this day forward, I like myself. I'm not where I need to be, but thank God I'm not where I used to be. Okay, Hebrews 10, verse 5. Hence, when he, Christ, entered into the world, he said, sacrifices and offerings you have not desired. You see, when God sent Jesus, he was tired of that Old Testament stuff. That's really not what he ever wanted to start with. That was just something to take the place of what needed to be done until it was time for Jesus to come. He never really wanted the sacrifice of bulls and goats and those kinds of things. Those were temporary. They were a weak substitute for the real thing that was to come. And those sacrifices had to be offered over and over and over and over. And they never really removed the sin. They covered the sin. So people could never have a sensing of a clear conscience. Because even though the sin was covered up, there was still an awareness of it there. We have got such a much better deal. All you got to do is read Hebrews. It says the old has been done away with and the new has come in, and the new gives us a brand new exciting life. We're new creatures. There's so many New Testament Christians living under the old covenant. How many of you know what I mean by that? People who still live under that old system. When I was sacrificing my joy, way back there in that parking lot in Target, probably 25 years ago, when I was walking around trying to serve God, but sacrificing all my joy, every time I did something wrong, I was living under the Old Testament system. That's what I was doing. I was living under the old covenant, thinking I had to sacrifice every time I did something wrong. Well, God wants sacrifices, but not those kind. And if we're busy making all the wrong sacrifices, we'll never get around to the right ones. Now watch this. Oh, you're gonna like this. But when he, Christ, entered into the world, he said, sacrifices and offerings you have not desired, but instead you have made ready a body for me to offer. Now, we're gonna go back here in just a minute, so put something in it, but I want you to go to Romans 12 real quick. Gotta show you the connection here. Okay, so Jesus is saying, you don't want all that old stuff anymore. What you want me to do is give you meat. Somebody's going to cross over in a minute and get this. He doesn't want your dead works. He wants you. You. All of you. Nothing held back. Romans 12, 1. I appeal to you, therefore, brethren, and I beg of you, in view of all the mercies of God, to make a decisive dedication of your bodies. Remember, Jesus said, you have required a body. I'm offering you a body. What was he saying? Here I am, do what you want to through me. What good is all that guilt and loss of joy and insecurity and self-hatred? What good does that do anybody? All we're doing is playing right into the devil's hands when we do that. I mean, every demon in hell is rejoicing every day when we spend a day like that. The devil just delights in it because, you know what? We're not going to do anything fruitful for God on those days. When I was there in that parking lot of the Target store 25 years ago, as God continued to converse with me in my heart, and he said, well, when do you plan to accept this sacrifice? I said, oh, probably in 2 or 3 days. He said, if you don't mind, would you just go ahead and accept my gift today, because I need you, and frankly, you're no good to me in this condition. Now, I'm not suggesting in any way that we be flippant about our sins. The Bible says to grieve over your sins. We're to have heartfelt sorrow and repentance, but You go through that process, and then you get over it, and you go on. You ask God to forgive you, you receive his forgiveness, and you go on. But the devil says, you gotta pay. You gotta pay. You gotta pay. And you gotta open your little sweet holy mouth and say, Jesus already paid. I don't have to pay. He's already paid. Talk back to the devil. We do well at talking back to the authority over our life. We ought to talk back to the devil.
1: 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Although we'll never be perfect, we have right standing with God because of Jesus. Therefore, our confidence must be in Christ. Jeremiah 17:7 says, most blessed is the man who believes in, trusts in, and relies on the Lord, and whose hope and confidence the Lord is. By faith and our confidence in God, we can succeed at being all he wants us to be.
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4: This is Sean Trollen, General Manager here at The Light. 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
6: My regular routine doesn't allow me as much time for exercise as I'd like. In the past, when I had a few days away and my schedule permitted, I would enjoy doing some biking or hiking or running. Of course, my body always told me that I hadn't been doing it enough, but I ended up hurting in places that I didn't even know I had places. But it's good to get some extra exercise when you can, you know, besides the treadmill at home. Well, one of those times my wife and I were away, and I had a chance to do some jogging on the beach at sunrise. I was chugging along, trying to cover those last few hundred yards, which seemed like the longest, and pounding back down the beach all tired and sweaty and disgusting. My muscles were saying, "Stop this, will you?" And then I saw my wife in the distance. Well, that was a great motivation to finish, and to finish strong. So I kind of picked up the pace a little bit and had almost reached her when I saw what she had written in huge letters in the sand. "I love you, Ron." Ugh. Oh, boy. There it was. What a happy ending to my run, or for any man on any day. I'm Ron Hutchcraft, and I want to have a word with you today about the "I love you" at the finish line. Our word for today from the Word of God is about wifing, actually, and it's in Titus chapter 2, verses 4 and 5. It's actually instructions to the older women in the church as to what they should, from their well of experience, train the younger women to be like. He says, "Then they can train the younger women, first and foremost now, notice, to love their husbands and children, to be self-controlled and pure, to be busy at home, to be kind, and to be subject to their husbands so that no one will malign the Word of God." Actually, this passage is referring to two generations of loving wives, because obviously the older women had to do it in order to be able to teach it to the younger women. So in both generations, the very first word to the women is "love your husband." Proverbs 31, that great description of the woman every godly woman wants to be, the Proverbs 31 woman, well, here's what it says about her in verse 12. "She brings her husband good, not harm, all the days of her life." Notice, each 24-hour period, in other words, she brings daily goodies into his life. Now, there's that picture of me running on the beach, you know, coming toward the finish line, tired, feeling like quitting. And suddenly I see these words, "I love you, Ron," and it gives me incentive to cross the finish line. Well, I'll tell you, that's a picture of many days in the life of a man close to you, maybe a husband, a son, a brother. He comes home tired from today's run. Few things mean more to a man than to know he will find an "I love you" at the finish line. I think a man can handle almost anything if he's sure that he will be safe and appreciated and loved when he gets home. You know, all's well that ends well. Lots of pressure, lots of stress, but I can handle it if I know there's going to be security at the finish line. There are a lot of ways to say it to him. First, just verbally express it. Don't just say, "I love you" to further notice. No, tell him often, and then touch him affectionately, and provide peace in the house as much as possible when he arrives home. Maybe that special meal or special card or special note. Now, it's hard because you've had a long run too, but God will give you strength to put your husband first when you feel like being first yourself. By the way, what a tremendous surprise it is if that wife is greeted by a man who's more concerned about her needs than his own. If you're a woman, say "I love you" in his language. Not just on Valentine's Day or anniversary, but remember, "I love you" never means more than after that finish line that he crosses after that long day's run.
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9: It can be just making a friend with no other agenda but to just share who we are and our life experiences.
10: Hi, I'm Mark Gothier with Crew and Making Your Life Count. Tiffany Bloom says we build healthy relationships by simply showing up and being real.
9: In the scriptures, it says we shared not only the gospel of God, but our lives as well. And that's all we have to do to share our lives is to gather the people around us. It doesn't matter if they're different. It doesn't matter if they walk a different walk or talk a different talk. What we have in common is our mutual interest of each other. And if we long to see Christ alive in other people, it can be just making a friend with no other agenda but to just share who we are in our life experiences and what's happened to us and how we navigate our life. And so it can be as easy as putting out a plate of hummus and pita chips and iced tea and inviting people over.
10: Tiffany reveals her insights on developing caring relationships with those around you.
9: One of the ways that my husband and I have really tried to really just be available, be emotionally available to the people in our community is just block parties. We live in a development where we are the youngest couple by about 30 years. And so it's a lot of grandmas and grandpas around us. Everybody's home during the day doing their lawn. And so we love to have them over and have coffee. And these are about our parents' age. But it's been such a joy to just get to know them and get to know their story and be genuinely interested in their lives and what they have going on.
10: It's as simple as being friendly and building relationships with people. In doing so, you can point them to Jesus Christ. For more practical ideas about conveying the best news ever, go to crew.org/life.
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11: How can I serve you today? 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
11: Mark 10:45 says Jesus did not come to be served, but to serve others and give his life as a ransom. 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Serve your spouse today.
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3: You've turned on the light. Clear skies this evening. Temperatures in the lower 60s. Tomorrow is a sunny day. Highs in the upper 80s in the evening. Partly cloudy. Lows in the mid-60s. Thursday's a hot one. Highs around 90. Partly sunny with a chance of rain showers. Thank you for listening. Thank you for supporting the light. Keep shining for Jesus.
2: We all go searching for truth in the headlines, only to see the story change tomorrow. For hope and success, but somehow it never feels like enough. For peace and quiet moments, but the noise always comes back. We look for love in people, only to be let down. For kindness, only to find it comes with strings attached. Maybe you've been searching too, wondering if something real and unshakable even exists. Because truth that shifts isn't truth. Hope that fades isn't real hope. Peace that disappears when life gets tough, that's not peace. But what if the things you've been chasing were never meant to be found there? What if real truth, real hope, real peace, and real love are waiting for you in one place?
13: The Bible. Stop looking where it can't be found. The answers are right there, just waiting for you to discover them. 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
14: A new poll shows less than half of born-again Christians believe life is sacred. This is truth itself. The survey reveals a startling decline in core Christian beliefs among self-identified Christians, with less than half upholding the sanctity of human life and a vast majority embracing syncretism over biblical truth. The findings come from the American Worldview Inventory 2026, conducted by the Cultural Research Center at Arizona Christian University. The researchers clarified that the only people groups for which a majority view human life as sacred were people with a biblical worldview, biblically defined disciples, spiritually active, governance-engaged conservative Christians, adults who attend either an evangelical or Pentecostal church, and individuals who are consistently pro-life. Surprisingly, only 57% of American adults believe humans are created in the image of God and need redemption, despite 70% identifying as Christian. 52% believe abortion is morally acceptable, and 33% are pro-life. The survey also found that 90% of American adults hold syncretism as their dominant worldview instead of biblical theism. Syncretism is the blending of distinct, often contradictory beliefs, cultures, and schools of thought to create one compiled system. The survey suggests many who say they are deeply committed to their faith want to experience life on their terms in the quest for control, popularity, comfort, or pleasure. 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
17: Welcome to Breakpoint, a daily look at an ever-changing culture through the lens of unchanging truth. For the Colson Center, I'm John Stone Street. Charles Darwin, the father of modern evolutionary theory, once wrote in a personal letter to a friend, quote, "The horrid doubt always arises, whether the convictions of man's mind, which has been developed from the mind of the lower animals, are of any value or at all trustworthy." Well, today on Breakpoint, theologian and professor Thaddeus Williams talks about Darwin's horrid doubt and why it matters so much. Here's Dr. Williams.
18: Do you understand Darwin's horrid doubts? If our minds came from a capital M mind, God, gifted to us as truth-knowing mechanisms, then we have a reason to reason. But if our minds came from non-mind, a literally dumb process of random mutations and natural selection, then our minds are not fundamentally truth-knowing mechanisms, but mere survival mechanisms. With progress in the field of philosophy of mind since Darwin's day, especially over the last 50 years, we have found at least 9 profound reasons that Darwin's horrid doubt was justified. How can the impersonal and mindless it, that is the material world, possibly account for the non-material realities you and I experience 10,000 times a day? There's the reality of I-ness, that is, first-person consciousness, being more than an impersonal it, a reality known by philosophers as indexicality. There is aboutness, that is the ability to think abstractly. You can think about Mars without the splitting headache of the red planet materializing in your brain matter because thoughts can be non-physical. Then there's what its likeness, that is the phenomenological texture of subjective experience, or what philosophers call qualia, as in what it's like to behold the Sistine ceiling, which can't be reduced to mere firing synapses. Then there's what we could call forness. That is, your mind's ability to think toward goals, known as teleology. as something more than the accidental collision of atoms. Then there is therefore-ness, that is, the laws of logic that are not physical and would remain true even in the absence of physical reality. Then there's what we could call this or that-ness, that is, choice-making power that can't be reduced to machine-like determinism or quantum indeterminism. We also experience what we might call awe-ness, that is, creativity and beauty that go beyond the physical. Every day, we use whatness, that is, the meaning in language that transcends its physical medium known as semantics. We all also experience oughtness, the reality of moral values that can't be reduced to chemicals clashing and neurons firing. Do you see the big point? Because the capital M mind exists, God, our minds are at home in reality. In Him, we find a reason to reason. Your reasoning and creative powers are not the product of dumb forces. They come from God, so let's not waste them. Instead, let's obey Jesus' greatest commandment to love God not only with our hearts, souls, and strength, but also with our minds.
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33: They will look on me whom they have pierced, and they shall mourn for him. You see the Trinity there? In one breath, it's me, in another breath, it's him.
34: Won't anybody tell you that that wasn't God, that Jesus is any less than God? God says, "That was me you pierced."
35: Welcome to Grace to You with John MacArthur here on the Light Radio Network. In his well-known book, The God Delusion, Richard Dawkins wrote, "The God of the Old Testament is arguably the most unpleasant character in all fiction. He's jealous, petty, unjust, a malevolent bully." Of course, the God of the Old Testament is the same God as the God in the New Testament, kind, merciful, faithful to keep his promises to his people. And you'll see that today on Grace to You as John MacArthur shows you an Old Testament text that demonstrates God's grace, mercy, and forgiveness. John's current study is called The Return and Reign of Jesus Christ. And so now, here's John MacArthur.
33: Let's look at chapter 12. As we look at this, there are four features of Israel's coming deliverance and conversion. Four features, four major events: the siege of Israel, the shielding of Israel, the sorrow of Israel, and the salvation of Israel. These are dealt with in the 12th chapter. Beloved, this is exciting material. This is not only exciting to the Jew to hear, and there certainly ought to be some of us pronouncing this and proclaiming it to Jews around the world so that they will know what God has planned for them, but it is exciting to me to know that God is in control of history. Let's look first of all at the siege of Israel in the first three verses. The word simply means attack. The first element that the Holy Spirit wants us to focus on is that there will be a great attack by the Gentile nations coming against Israel. Secondly, moving from the siege in the text to verse 4, we come to the shielding of Israel. And here we look at God and how God is going to protect those people. Verse 4, "In that day," again, we're in that day, the day of the Lord, which is the day of judgment and the return of Christ, "in that day saith the Lord, I will smite every horse with terror and his rider with madness. I will open mine eyes upon the house of Judah and will smite every horse of the peoples with blindness. And the governors of Judah shall say in their heart, the inhabitants of Jerusalem shall be my strength and the Lord of hosts their God. In that day will I make the governors of Judah like an hearth of fire among the wood and like a torch of fire in a sheaf. They shall devour all the peoples round about on the right hand and on the left, and Jerusalem shall be inhabited again in her own place, even in Jerusalem. The Lord shall also save the tents of Judah first, and that the glory of the house of David and the glory of the inhabitants of Jerusalem do not magnify themselves against Judah. In that day shall the Lord defend the inhabitants of Jerusalem, and he that is feeble among them at that day shall be like David, and the house of David shall be like God, like the angel of the Lord before them. And it shall come to pass in that day that I will seek to destroy all the nations that come against Jerusalem. Now we'll stop there. That section deals with the shielding of Israel. God is going to come in protection and bring a tremendous victory. Let's go back now to verse 4 for a minute. In that day, saith the Lord, and this is most interesting, horses were the symbol of strength. They were the symbol of power. They were the symbol of a formidable army. And in that day, he says, I'll smite every horse with terror. Now, this probably means confusion, but he also adds, and the riders with madness. This simply means panic, a wild and helpless kind of panic in the Hebrew. So here come all these great armies of the world, and all of a sudden, all of their weaponry and all of their instruments and all of their vehicles and all of the people who are running the thing go into confusion, blindness, and panic. Terror and confusion seizes the ranks of the world's armies, and while they have imagined that they have gained the victory, they find out that all they are, rather than chasing the vanquished Jews, is rushing themselves to destruction. And the key phrase here in verse 4 is God says, I will open my eyes on the house of Judah. No longer will I turn my back. No longer will I keep my eyes closed to what's going on. I'm going to open my eyes, and these are eyes of love, and these are eyes of care, and these are eyes of tenderness, and these are eyes of forgiveness. These are eyes of salvation. God says, I'm going to open my eyes toward Israel. Now look at verse 5. God shields them, and the governors of Judah shall say in their heart, now we're looking at the countryside around the city of Jerusalem, the people who would be most vulnerable in a war. They wouldn't have any defense. Jerusalem is somewhat defensible. They wouldn't have any defense, just the people living all over the land. And the governors, the leaders out in the countryside are going to say in their heart, the inhabitants of Jerusalem shall be my strength in the Lord of hosts, their God. What is it saying? Listen, it's saying this. The fact that God has chosen Jerusalem to be his city, the city of his affection and the city of his election, the city he will save, gives confidence to us in the surrounding countryside. In other words, we're getting in on the fact that Jerusalem is God's city. And all of us who live anywhere in this land are preserved because God has chosen Jerusalem. That's what they're saying. The governors of Judah, outside and around, are saying it is because of what God has promised to do for the inhabitants of Jerusalem. That becomes our strength. God has chosen Jerusalem. And because he has chosen Jerusalem and the nation around, the princes of Judah are confident that they too are invincible. Perhaps they'll sing Psalm 46:5, which says, God is in the midst of her. She shall not be moved. And that's about Jerusalem. Now, I want you to notice something interesting. This is a critical verse because it opens the door just a crack and the light starts to come in. What light? The light of the beginning of saving faith. All of a sudden, all through Israel's history today, they've been thinking their strength is in themselves, in their guns and their smarts and their military expertise. And they're going to come to the place where they all of a sudden say in their hearts, the inhabitants of Jerusalem shall be my strength, not in their power or in their military prowess or because they've got so many smart people, but in the Lord of hosts, their God. All of a sudden, they turn from the politics of it and the armies, and they begin to see God as the resource. And here is the first glimpse of the saving faith that comes to the hearts of Israel. Verse 6, in that day will I make the governors of Judah, and he's still dealing outside the city. It never really touches the city. I'll make the governors of Judah and the countryside around like a fire pot among the wood. Now, I don't know if you know what a fire pot is. those of us who live in the day of thermostats and forced air, a fire pot was just that, a bunch of coals in a little metal pot that you put in some kindling wood and it started a fire. You drop a fire pot on a pile of kindling, you're going to get a quick fire. And that's what he's saying. The Gentile armies are kindling. The governors of Judah are fire pots. Those simple little people and their simple little military weakness are going to fire and burn the armies of the nations. He says it'll also be like a torch of fire in a dry sheaf. Take a sheaf of grain that's dry and set a torch to it. Drop a fire pot and some dry sticks, you get the same thing. So just as a fire pot sets fire to twigs and dry wood and a torch sets fire to dry grain, so Judah's princes will devour. And who will they devour? Look what it says. All the nations round about on the right hand and on the left. But Jerusalem shall be inhabited again in her own place, even in Jerusalem. In other words, in the end time, nothing will have happened to that city. It won't be moved. It'll never be destroyed. It's going to be there right where it belongs. You know what's incredible about that? That city hasn't moved. You know, as you study archaeology, you find a lot of cities move from place to place. You can go right to Jerusalem, right in the middle of Jerusalem, walk right out, put your hand out in that mosque, and lay it right on Mount Moriah. It's still there. And you can take about a 10-minute walk and stand with your feet on Mount Zion. It's right there. Nothing moved. And God says it won't move either. They're not even going to get there with any really powerful effect, because when they just get into the countryside, God is going to use the governors of Judah to set them aflame. And so there's going to be the protection of God, and Jerusalem will be inhabited in her own place, even in Jerusalem. Then a very interesting note in verse 7. This is very interesting. The Lord also shall save the tents of Judah first, in order that the glory of the house of David and the glory of the inhabitants of Jerusalem do not magnify themselves against Judah. In other words, if Jerusalem won this big victory to start with, if all the military geniuses and all the hotshots in Jerusalem won, they'd say, well, it was us. And so just to make sure they don't mistake it being human and know it's God, the great victory comes first to all the little folks out in the countryside who win the war, who knock off the big Gentile armies. And then Jerusalem's got nothing to boast about, because by the time it comes to them, all they can say is, it's got to be God. It sure isn't us. It wasn't them. In other words, to prevent Jerusalem from magnifying itself against the country folks, God makes sure the country folks gain the first deliverance. Why? This is a time of humbling for the nation. This is a time of penitence. This is a time of repentance. This is a time of bending the back and bowing the knee and laying prostrate before God. God wants no human glory, no human magnification. And so just to make sure it won't happen, he starts by giving the victory first to the little folks in the countryside. The defenseless land is delivered first, the well-defended capital last, in order that Jerusalem not think it was by her military might and be lifted up with pride. So God defends the defenseless, and then Jerusalem. Verse 8, in that day shall the Lord defend or shield the inhabitants of Jerusalem. And I love this. This is so great. He that is feeble among them at that day shall be like David. Isn't that amazing? Who was the greatest soldier in the history of Israel? David. Saul has slain his thousands, David his 10,000s. Greatest soldier in the history of Israel. One little rock, one dead Goliath. Greatest soldier in the history of Israel. And the weak and the puny in this day will all be like David. What an army. Can you imagine? And by the way, the strong, represented by the house of David, those who are in the house of David, the royal line, the great warriors, the strong, shall be like God. They'll be like the angel of the Lord. Who's the angel of the Lord? Christ. They'll be infused with the power of Christ. Boy, I tell you, that's going to be exciting, isn't it? You say, well, we get to see that? I think so. If I read my Bible right, we're coming out of heaven just about that time on white horses, which will give us a perfect view of the whole thing. So the feeble are going to be like David, and the people who normally are like David are going to be like God, infused with the energy of the Messiah himself, the angel of the Lord. That's just a little taste, that's a little hint of the fact that Jesus Christ is going to be there winning the victory. And what's so beautiful, if you study the book of Revelation, you find out that just at the climax of Armageddon, just when the war reaches its high point, out of the sky comes Jesus Christ. And maybe you've asked yourself, well, how does he win it? Well, how does he do it? Well, somehow it's his conquering blow, it's his sword, but somehow it's his power poured through these people who shall be like God, like the angel of the Lord. It's most interesting, isn't it, that the angel of the Lord is equated with God. Another evidence that the angel of the Lord was not just an angel, but God, God incarnate, Jesus Christ. And it shall come to pass, verse 9 says, in that day, I will seek to destroy all the nations that come against Jerusalem. God is going to wipe out all those who sought to wipe out his people and his kingdom. The term "will seek" is a most interesting Hebrew term. It is a term that is used of a marksman who bends his bow with his eye focused on the target. He wants to hit the bullseye, and nothing distracts him. The cup of iniquity is full, and God comes in judgment. Read Revelation 16. Read Revelation 19 and see how God begins to come in judgment, how Jesus splits the heavens with his coming, comes in glory and power with a flaming victory at hand, with a sword dipped in blood, and he comes to conquer. So, in summary, first 9 verses of the 12th chapter describe prophetically Israel's great deliverance and the destruction of the armies of the world gathered against her. That's political, folks. That's political. The next part is spiritual. And that brings us to the sorrow of Israel. The sorrow of Israel. In the political victory, what's the one thing that stands out in your mind? In my mind, it's this. They are going to recognize whom? God. They're going to see God at work. That's the beginning. That's an easy transition to verse 10. And I will pour upon the house of David and upon the inhabitants of Jerusalem the spirit of grace and of supplication, and they shall look on me whom they have pierced. While their spiritual eyes are up, and they're thinking about God and how he has delivered them, they're going to see God incarnate, Jesus coming. They're going to look on him. The Savior will be revealed as the victor. And they have a simple response. They shall mourn for him as one mourns for his only son, and shall be in bitterness for him as one that is in bitterness for his firstborn. In that day there shall be a great mourning in Jerusalem, as in the morning of Hadad-Ramon in the valley of Megiddon. And the land shall mourn, every family apart, the family of the house of David apart, and their wives apart, and the family of the house of Nathan apart, and their wives apart, and the family of the house of Levi apart, and their wives apart, the family of Shammai apart, and their wives, all the families that remain, every family apart, and their wives apart. What's he saying? He's saying there will be not just a national mourning, like this is declared the national day of mourning. No. There will be national mourning in this sense, every family on its own. And within that family, every individual, the men here, the wives here. There will be individual mourning, individual repentance, family repentance, and then all those families making up the whole of national repentance. This is right at the point of victory. You say, it's strange, isn't it? Oh, yeah. Here they are. They've just won the battle of the centuries. Here they are. The greatest victory conceivable has just been won, and their reaction is to all cry. Why? Because they recognize that the very one who came back as their deliverer was the same one they killed and they pierced when he came the first time. That's why they mourn. And now that's the anguish of true repentance, beloved.
34: Now notice what he says about it. He says this mourning and this bitterness is similar to that which was in the valley of Hadadramon, the valley of Megiddon. You say, what's that? I'm not going to have you turn to it, but just note it. 2 Chronicles 35 records for us a sad story. There was a godly king in Israel, king in Judah, actually. Never was a godly king in Israel. They were all bad. But in Judah, there was a godly king, and his name was Josiah. You remember good, godly King Josiah? And there was a bad, bad ruler in Egypt known as Pharaoh Necho, N-E-C-H-O. Pharaoh Necho murdered Josiah. And 2 Chronicles 35 records the terrible, terrible weeping and wailing and mourning that occurred over the murder of Josiah. And so says Zechariah, the mourning in that day in Jerusalem will be reminiscent of the mourning of the people over the death of the good, godly king Josiah at the hands of Pharaoh. Now you'll notice also in verse 12, and it singles out the family of David and then the family of Nathan. These families, the family of David and Nathan and Levi and Shammai, David Barron says, these are the aristocratic and privileged lines. These are the kings and the priests who, alas, in times past, often set an evil example to the whole nation, where they will now be foremost in their self-contrition and mourning over the great national sin. Their example for good will now also be followed by all the rest of the people. And so in verse 14, it says, all the families that remain, every family apart, individually, each family repenting, and their wives, even the individuals in the family, repenting. Great sorrow. This is beautiful. You know what I thought of when I was looking at this? I just kept thinking of one statement by Jesus. Blessed are they that mourn, for they shall what? Be comforted. This is the morning of true repentance. It's coming, and they'll be comforted. The Hebrew word mourn means to strike the breast in deep grief, bitter sorrow, true repentance. So the siege, the shielding, and the sorrow culminates in the salvation of Israel. Verse 10 at the beginning, just a simple word of salvation. And I will pour upon the house of David. God never sprinkles. He always pours. I want you to know that. I will pour on the house of David and on the inhabitants of Jerusalem the Spirit. You see, there's the evidence of salvation. God never gives his Spirit to an unbeliever. He pours the Spirit, and he's called the Spirit of grace because that's the motive for which he's given, and the Spirit of supplication, that's the response which he brings. When God pours out his Spirit by grace, we respond in prayer. Zechariah is saying that just as God pours out refreshing showers on thirsty and parched ground, so will he pour out the Spirit of grace and supplication on a repentant, needy Israel. The Spirit of grace. What a great term. Isn't that a beautiful term? It's used in Hebrews 10:29. The Spirit of grace. Joel prophesied this, didn't he? Joel chapter 2. Oh, yes. Joel said the same thing, essentially. He said, it shall come to pass afterward, I will pour out my Spirit on all flesh. Your sons and daughters will prophesy. Your old men dream dreams. Your young men see visions. And also on the servants and the handmaids in those days will I pour out my Spirit. Beloved, that prophecy can only be fulfilled here. On the day of Pentecost, when Peter quoted it, they were just getting a little taste of it. But it's a future prophecy. Ezekiel said the same thing. In Ezekiel 36, Ezekiel said, someday God is going to come and he is going to come to Israel, and he's going to take out their stony heart, and he's going to give them a heart of flesh, and he says, I will give them my Spirit. Salvation. And I can't resist pointing you to the fact that it only happens
33: Now watch it. It only happens because they look on me whom they have pierced. Who's talking here in this verse? God. God is talking. Do you know who it was on that cross? Who was it? God. Is that a great statement? Now notice, they will look on me whom they have pierced, and they shall mourn for him. You see the Trinity there? In one breath it's me, in another breath it's him. And there God sees himself there in one breath, and in the next breath he sees the incarnate Christ, the Son. Don't let anybody tell you that that wasn't God, that Jesus is any less than God. God says, that was me you pierced. And don't let anybody tell you that the Jews didn't pierce him. They may have used Roman swords, but it was their plotting that got him there. But that's all right. That's all right for God, because God can forgive anything, anything, even the murder of the Messiah. And by the way, there isn't anything you've done that he couldn't forgive either. They shall look on me whom they pierced. Remember John 19:37? They took a sword and they pierced him. And then Israel is going to receive salvation. Look at 13:1. In that day, there shall be a fountain opened to the house of David and to the inhabitants of Jerusalem for sin and for uncleanness. God's going to wash the nation from its sin. First, they're going to cry, my Lord and my God, when they see Jesus. They're going to realize it was God they pierced. And then God's going to turn the fountain loose and wash them and pour out his Spirit. In any day, in any age, repentance like this kind, true, honest repentance, will lead to the same cleansing. Beloved, can I tell you something? The fountain's open right now. Did you know that? I've been there. Have you? And I've been washed. It's open right now. Paul says today is the day of salvation. And while we as Christians look forward expectantly to the day of national mourning and blessing for Israel, meanwhile, we can tell every Jew and every Gentile that they don't need to wait till then. The fountain's open right now. It's open for you right now.
35: You're listening to Grace to You, the Bible teaching ministry of John MacArthur. John's current series is titled The Return and Reign of Jesus Christ. Now, friend, as we continue John's look at the return of Christ and the end times, perhaps a question like this has crossed your mind. Why save money? Why invest in life insurance or plan for the distant future if Christ could come back at any moment? Well, let's hear how John answered that question.
0: Because he might not come back in the next moment, or the next 5 years, or the next 10 years, or your lifetime. That would be irresponsible. We do not know when the Lord will come. He says that. Even the Son of Man doesn't know the day or the hour of his coming. And we have to be ready at all times, spiritually ready. And I think even in terms of ministerially ready or service ready, that is to say, we're serving him with the full force of our human powers under the inspiration of the Holy Spirit. We need to be living our life to the fullest in committing ourselves to ministry, the ministry of the gospel, serving the Lord. But at the same time, we don't know when he's going to come. And look, the book of Proverbs is also written by God, and it basically says you need to plan for your future. Mm. You need to save. You need to put money away. The New Testament says somebody who doesn't care for his family is worse than an unbeliever. Mm. Anybody knows you need to provide for your family, and that means now and in the future. The church is even given the responsibility to care for widows whose husband die and leave them destitute, and maybe there's no man in the extended family to care for them, the church takes up their care. So even a church has to have resources on hand to mitigate the problems and the needs of people who are in a desperate situation. We are told even in the New Testament that Paul says, look, I don't want you to have to take a hurry-up offering when I show up. I want you to give systematically in the first day of the week so that when I come, you have some resources there and some extra resources to send to the poor saints in Jerusalem. So whether you're an individual or a church, we're all called to be careful to plan for the future. We want to be reasonable and sensible about that and not foolish.
35: And that's some good advice. And friend, if you look to Grace to You for consistent and clear teaching to help you with decisions in your life, would you let us know? Your letters are a great encouragement to our staff, and they're more important than you may realize. So send along a note when you get in touch with us today. You can mail your letter to Grace to You, Box 4000, Panorama City, California, 91412. 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Our email again, letters@gty.org. 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

0: 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Laughter that fills a room. A hug that lingers. The presence of God who calls you his own. What you stockpile won't last. 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
2: From the Christian News Radio Network, I'm Jim Miller. A judge in the evidentiary hearing against Charlie Kirk's accused killer, viewing never-before-seen video of Tyler Robinson. Prosecutors showing the judge security footage from the Utah Valley University campus, they say shows Robinson before and after his alleged shooting of Kirk last September. The judge will decide if there's enough evidence against Robinson to proceed to trial. Kirk's widow, Erica, and his parents are once again inside the courtroom. A New York City high-rise that was evacuated this morning after several floors began to cave in remains unstable. That, according to the city, News Nation's Marcus Espinosa reports on new video showing the damage inside.
3: That building was evacuated when a 911 call came in just before 8 a.m. for bricks falling from the building. That turned out not to be the case, but what did turn out to be the case was the fact that from that video that I obtained exclusively that showed two steel beams buckling, collapsing there, causing the 21st floor to fall in halfway into itself. That caused the evacuation.
2: No injuries have been reported. Maine Democrat Senate candidate Graham Plattner is losing his staunchest supporter as calls grow for him to end his campaign after a sexual assault allegation. In a report by Politico, Plattner's biggest backer, Vermont Senator Bernie Sanders, has now joined Democrats asking Plattner to drop out of the race. The misery rolls on today for millions in the Mid-Atlantic and New England regions as they face another flash flood threat. A weather system stretching from Ohio to parts of Virginia set to produce more rain, with the heaviest expected over an area around southern Pennsylvania. It comes after the weather threat overwhelmed the Northeast on Monday. A high-stakes NATO summit taking place right now in Turkey as President Trump attends with a majority priority for our allies, News Nation's Hannah Brandt.
4: He wants to push NATO allies to meet their defense spending commitments, that 5% of GDP they promised to spend on defense at last year's summit. A senior U.S. official says this is NATO 3.0, saying we're seeing a shift in the alliance from what they believe is dependency on the U.S. to one of more balanced burden sharing and self-reliance.
2: Earlier today, NATO showcased military projects worth billions of dollars to improve self-defense across Europe. Iran appears to once again be challenging the current ceasefire after it attacked cargo ships in the Strait of Hormuz. The UK Navy confirmed the attacks, and several reports say three ships hit over the past 24 hours. President Trump is in Turkey for the NATO summit and has not commented on the reports. World Cup soccer action today. Down by two, Argentina came back to defeat Egypt of 3-2. From Christian News Radio Network, I'm Jill Miller. To hear this and other reports on demand, visit ChristianNewsRadio.org.
5: Hi, I'm Johnny Erickson Tata, and I have a Christian friend who, after botched surgeries and unrelenting pain, he decided to throw in the towel. He just gave up on God. He became broken by suffering instead of being built up by it. Jesus described people like my friend in Mark chapter 4, quote, "They have no root in themselves, but endure for a little while. Then, when tribulation or persecution arises on account of the word, immediately they fall away." You know, some people who hear the word receive it gladly at first and even appear to follow Christ closely. But then, when suffering hits, they just can't take it. Rather than choose to believe that God has a purpose, they feel he has abandoned them. Oh, but nothing could be further from the truth. So, if things are hard in your life right now, trust that God is good. Then, don't let hardships break your faith. Let them build your faith, for the Lord Jesus is worth it.
6: You've turned on the Light. Clear skies this evening, temperatures in the lower 60s. Tomorrow's a sunny day, highs in the upper 80s in the evening, partly cloudy, lows in the mid 60s. Thursday's a hot one, highs around 90. partly sunny with a chance of rain showers. Thank you for listening. Thank you for supporting the light. Keep shining for Jesus.
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21: When wars and rumors of war fill our minds, when rates, markets, inflation, and prices make us insecure, when candidates, debates, and politics fill us with worries, remember that Christ Jesus is our Lord. When impossible exams, endless papers, sick children, uncertain ministry prospects, empty accounts keep us up at night, remember that Christ Jesus is our Lord.
2: Thank you for joining us today for Renewing Your Mind. Our guest today is Reverend Joel Kim, teaching from his series, Everything in Christ. We begin with the Apostle Paul's letter to the Colossians, encouraging them to live faithfully amid pressures from outside and inside the church. Here's Reverend Kim.
22: As we begin our lesson through the letter to the Colossians by the Apostle Paul, we want to begin with verses 1 and 2 in chapter 1, and then we're going to actually skip to chapter 2, verses 6 and 7. And I think you'll understand why we might begin there in the first place. But I want to draw your attention to the fact that in many ways, as we write letters these days, my guess is that many of you don't anymore. In a day when we have emails primarily and texting, I recognize some of the conventions of writings are no longer followed. My kids, who are teenagers, often think of me as an unhip dad, primarily because I can't text the way they do, often without punctuations, often with acronyms, often with shortened phrases that I do not fully comprehend. I tend to do all the punctuations. I capitalize everything, as well as follow conventions of writings that you and I normally followed when we were younger in the first place. Well, Paul doesn't write that way, at least as the moderns do. He writes at a time when there were no emails or texts, so there were certain conventions that he actually followed. And one of the conventions you see is that when he begins his letters, he begins with what the scholars now call openings, particular ways that these letters begin their letters so that we have all the information we need about who's sending the letter, who's receiving the letter, what kind of greetings are given, and some particulars of what he wants to talk about in the chapter. So you see this in the way he writes the beginnings of certain letters like Romans chapter 1. In Romans chapter 1, you hear him say, "Paul, a servant of Christ Jesus, called to be an apostle, set apart for the gospel of God concerning his son." Now, what you see him doing is he's introducing himself to an audience that's never met him before, and the way he identifies himself is by the kind of ministry call that he has received. Called to be an apostle, and then he focuses all his attention in his introduction on the topic that he's about to teach, which is concerning Jesus, the Son of God. Though very simple and often overlooked, the introductions provide for us rich understanding of where Paul intends to take us in his letter. You see this also in places like Galatians chapter 1. You might note why he does this when he begins by saying, "Paul, an apostle," very similar to what you heard in Romans, but he says, "not from men, nor through men." If you know anything about the book of Galatians, where Paul's authority was being challenged, you could see why Paul might begin this way. "I'm not chosen by men, nor called by men, but as he goes on to say, but through Jesus Christ
21: and God the Father. He is asserting his divinely given authority even as he begins. In the first sentence, he gives us a clue as to where he might actually go. The same is true of Colossians as well. If you look with me to Colossians chapter 1, verses 1 and 2, you see Paul beginning this way when he says, Paul, an apostle, you heard this elsewhere as well, Paul, an apostle of Christ Jesus, by the will of God, and Timothy, our brother, to the saints and faithful brothers in Christ at Colossae, grace to you and peace from God our Father. He does what he does elsewhere. He names who he is in terms of the author, any partners he might have nearby. He also points out the audience to whom he writes, in this case, to the church in Colossae. He gives a greeting when he says, grace to you and peace from God our Father. And then he picks up what he normally does, which is to actually give them a prayer or a blessing of some kind, encouraging them as he begins his letter. What's unique about this beginning is what he says about the Colossians in verse 2, when he talks about the fact that they are saints in Colossae to the brothers and faithful in Christ. Now, part of the reason I made an introduction that way is to indicate the fact that in the original, there are these two identifiers that are separated that envelops the whole sentence. It begins with in Colossae, and at the end, it ends with in Christ. These are the two ways that the Colossian Christians are being identified. They're first of all identified with Christ Jesus, but at the same time, they're people who live in Colossae. And the focal point of the book of Colossians seems to be this particular question, that is, how does their identity in Christ Jesus and the fact that they belong to Jesus Christ affect the way they live in Colossae? Colossae can be replaced. We can say Sanford. We can say Orlando, Florida. We can say San Diego, California, where I am from. It doesn't matter where the location is. Here, to turn it into a modern sentence, how do we as Christians in the 21st century, identifying ourselves in Christ Jesus as the one to whom we belong, how do we live faithfully in, fill the blank, wherever that location might be? This is the driving question of the book of Colossians. How we as Christians in Christ Jesus should live wherever the Lord has placed us. This question was an important one, and it was necessitated by the situation in the Colossian church. Knowing that Paul is in prison and opposition to Christianity was common in the first century, we could assume that there were lots of pressures placed upon Christians as they try to faithfully live out their faith. So I think that's true. There's a lot of opposition around the church that they had to endure. But at the same time, what we are seeing in the book of Colossians was that there were lots of challenges within the church as well. Not only pressures from without, but also pressures within. With letters like this, we recognize we're at a bit of a disadvantage. We don't get to actually hear the background very much. Some of the wonderful teachers here at Ligonier are wonderful at setting both the historical and contextual factors involved in what they're teaching. And Paul is teaching us faithfully, but unfortunately, we don't get to hear all the sides of the story. We're on one side of a phone call without all the information involved. And so what we can do is to do our best to reconstruct the challenges and the pressures that many of the Colossians were facing. Here, we recognize that Paul, having heard of the Colossian ministry, was concerned about some elements of what's taking place in the church. There were people who are coming to teach with plausible arguments, he says in chapter 2, verse 4. Those who take others captive by philosophy and empty deceit, according to chapter 2, verse 8, people who are judging others, according to chapter 2, 16, and people who are disqualifying the brothers and sisters in the church in Colossae. These teachers exist within the church, and some scholars have over the years called the collection of teachings the Colossian heresy. We don't know every detail of what's being taught there. We don't actually know the details of every teaching and their tenets, but this is a way for us to identify that there are some teachings that are there that were aberrant against the teachings that they have received. Without thinking of it as a whole-orbed heresy, I think false teaching is a good phrase for us to work with, that within the church in Colossae, false teachers and false teaching were present. And Paul, as their pastor, writes to correct their understanding and help them get a better sense of what their rootedness ought to be in Christ Jesus. So here, as we begin our study of Colossians, I want to begin with the theme that we'll be pursuing even as we think about it. What message does Paul have for a church struggling to remain faithful to the teachings received? What's the summary of the message he intends to convey to us throughout the book of Colossians? It's simply this: Christ Jesus is enough. Christ Jesus is enough. When there is so much around them that pressure them to add on to Christ Jesus and his teachings, pressures that are coming from outside the church and even within the church to add beyond the teachings that they have received about Christ Jesus, Paul reminds them over and over again, and we hope that through our lessons that we will be able to see, Paul says, Jesus Christ is enough for you and me. In order for us to unpack that theme, I want us to go to a theme verse, or in this case, verses that are found in chapter 2, verses 6 and 7. Many would read the book and would say, this comes at the heart of the transition of the opening and to the body of the letter, and it well summarizes for us the teachings that Paul intends to convey to us. Here in verse 6 and 7 of chapter 2, say this, Therefore, as you received Christ Jesus the Lord, so walk in him, rooted and built up in him and established in the faith, just as you were taught, abounding in thanksgiving. We would say this is his thesis, his theme verses for us to reflect upon as we begin to unpack the book of Colossians. Here, he begins with the simple fact that you and I know well. Christ Jesus is Lord, verse 6 says. Christ Jesus is Lord. There have been some discussions about the grouping of these words in the original, even more specific in saying the Christ Jesus the Lord. It echoes the many of the confessions that are found in the early church in places like Romans 10:9. If you confess with your mouth that Jesus is Lord. This is the confession of the first century believers, echoed by the 21st century believers as well, that Christ Jesus is our Lord. In fact, Paul makes it very clear that this is the message he desires to proclaim. 2 Corinthians chapter 4, verse 5 reminds us, for what we proclaim is not ourselves, Paul says. What we proclaim is not ourselves, but Jesus Christ as Lord. Jesus Christ as Lord. This confession, encapsulated for us in chapter 2, verse 6, nicely summarizes what he discusses in chapter 1 up to the point in chapter 2. We are told in chapter 1 that Christ Jesus is the Lord over creation. He created all things. You and I know this well. But this is a reminder to all of us that he is the cosmic Lord over all of creation, we are told. In a passage richly marinated in creation language, we are told in chapter 1, verse 15, he, that is Christ, is the image of the invisible God, the firstborn over all creation. For by him all things were created in heaven and on earth, visible and invisible, whether thrones or dominions or rulers or authorities, All things were created through him and for him. And the emphasis here is what we saw in John chapter 1, that Jesus Christ is the Lord over creation. But at the same time, we are told that Christ Jesus is also the Lord over recreation. Recreation meaning that the Lord saved his people and brought about a new creation in his people. And so we're told in chapter 1 of Colossians that not only does he Lord over creation, he is also the Lord over redemption, as we're told in chapter 1, verse 18 and following. He is the beginning, the firstborn from the dead, that in everything he might be preeminent. For in him all the fullness of God was pleased to dwell, and through him to reconcile to himself all things, whether on earth or in heaven, making peace by the blood of the cross. We can unpack each of these sentences when we intend to do so in a later lesson, but you can see what the point is, isn't it? Not only is Jesus Christ supreme, the Lord over creation, he is supreme, the Lord over recreation, the redemption of his people, salvation brought to us through the cross in Christ Jesus our Lord. And then he summarizes in chapter 1 the message about Christ Jesus he intends to convey, where it says in chapter 1, verse 17, Christ Jesus is the Lord over all, as we're told, in him all things hold together. In having said, Christ is the Lord over creation, Christ is the Lord over redemption, having talked about theological history in those two episodes, he simply says, all these things are held together by Christ Jesus. This is what he means by simply declaring Jesus Christ is Lord. And he says to the Colossians, you have received this Lord, this Christ, the Christ Jesus the Lord. Often, Paul uses words like receive, as you see in this verse, to indicate the passing on of traditions or teachings about Christ and his gospel. But in this context, Paul is speaking not just of teachings or doctrines or traditions, but receiving Christ Jesus himself. You have Christ Jesus himself. It's not only a matter of believing the truths about Christ Jesus, but knowing and living in the truth that we belong to him, forever united to him, and transformed by him for his glory. For God in Christ Jesus has delivered us from the domain of darkness, chapter 1, verse 13 says, and transferred us to the kingdom of his beloved Son, in whom we have redemption, the forgiveness of sins. Christ Jesus has come, he's lived, and he died and resurrected for our benefit, and we have him, and therefore we belong to him. This is why we hear confessions like Heidelberg Catechism, Q&A number 1 teach us this: what is your only comfort in life and in death? And an answer simply by saying that I am not my own, but belong body and soul in life and in death to my faithful Savior, Christ Jesus. So here, as Paul speaks to the Colossians, we want to pause here briefly to remind us, this Christ Jesus, the Lord, is your God and your Savior. When wars and rumors of war fill our minds, when rates, markets, inflation, and prices make us insecure, when candidates, debates, and politics fill us with worries, remember that Christ Jesus is our Lord. When news of pastors wanting to leave ministries, of those who fall from grace, or of believers seemingly leaving churches, even their faith in large numbers, overwhelm you, remember that Christ Jesus is our Lord. When impossible exams, endless papers, sick children, uncertain ministry prospects, empty accounts keep us up at night, remember that Christ Jesus is our Lord. Nothing reveals our practical theology like our sleepless nights when our worries, concerns, and burdens keep us awake at night. But this is where the Colossian message is so important to us. But friends, our God is wise, good, and powerful, and Christ is your Lord, Colossians declares. And this is the reminder that Paul has for the Colossian church and for us as well. This is where, having declared Jesus Christ as Lord, we see him pick up to remind us of how we ought to live in chapter 2, verses 6 and 7. You might remember Paul's prayers for Colossians in chapter 1, verse 10, as he talks about walking in a manner worthy of the Lord. He uses this biblical idiom according to which a person's lifestyle is pictured as a road that he or she is walking on. And to emphasize this metaphorical meaning, often our translations simply have it, you ought to live a certain way. And in this case, live a life worthy of the Lord. This is not something that we're beginning for the first time. It's not something that you and I buckle up to do now. As one of the translations simply has it, we must continue to follow him. That is to indicate that in Christ Jesus, this is a pathway that you and I have already been on. He is the one who guides. He is the one who strengthens. He is the one who leads. As we're told throughout the New Testament, not only does he save by grace, he strengthens us to live by grace. And this is what we see here, he says, not following empty deceit, philosophies, or traditions of men which mislead. We ought to follow Christ, so walk in him, Paul says. What does this look like? He has some descriptors here, doesn't he, in this short verse that he unpacks throughout the book of Colossians. He says, rooted and built up in him, and established in the faith, abounding in thanksgiving, in verse 7. There are four things that I want to briefly mention where he describes what it means to live with Christ Jesus as Lord. He says, we live rooted in Christ Jesus. It's in the world of agriculture, isn't it? A tree that has its roots planted deeply, it has sufficient support for withstanding any winds or storms. Likewise, having received Jesus Christ the Lord, we are deeply rooted and fixed deeply in Christ Jesus. But note the passive. It's not that we go deeper on our own. We have been rooted already in Christ Jesus by the workings of his Spirit, we are told. And if deeply rooted in Christ, we're able to stand firm, as Ephesians says, not carried about by every wind of doctrine or overcome by every change and challenge, we're told. The second characteristic of walking worthy is that we are being built up in Christ Jesus. Built up is a change and switch in metaphor here from the world of construction, the appearing of a structure that is firm and unshakable, having been built on a solid foundation. As we find our lives in Christ Jesus, we're being built up in him and by him. Note the passive again. It's not that we're building ourselves up as we're working out on a daily basis. No, Christ by his Spirit is building us up upon the foundation that is Christ Jesus our Lord. Even in days, weeks, and months when we feel lost, powerless, incompetent, and insecure, we are at that moment being built up by Christ Jesus. We are a work in progress, and Christ is certainly at work within us. What he began by grace, he will finish by grace, as he told us elsewhere. I am sure of this, that he who began a good work in you will bring it to completion at the day of Christ Jesus. If being established in this way, if being built up and rooted, he also talks about the fact that we're being established in the faith by him. Whether the terminology is taken from the legal context, as some scholars argue, or not, Paul reminds his readers that by being rooted and being built up by Christ, our faith is being strengthened by Christ. Again, note the passive. You and I are not doing the work. Christ is doing all the work as he roots us, builds us up, as he establishes us in faith. This is where we come to recognize, even as he is doing this, there is this one element that indicates the way we live, which is thanksgiving. If Christ Jesus is the Lord, and if we're rooted in him, and if we're being built up by him, and if he establishes us in faith, what are we left to do? We ought to give thanks. We ought to give thanks, a life worthy of the Lord. He seems to be very preoccupied with thanks. And we want to come back to this point throughout his letters, because one characteristic that he thinks should be identified with the maturity of believers is thankfulness. And so throughout our lessons, I hope that we can see this being unpacked, where Christ has blessed us with all truth, Paul tells us, wisdom and strength, and therefore, Jesus Christ is enough.
0: That was Ligonier's newest teaching fellow, Reverend Joel Kim. 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

0: You've turned on the light, clear skies this evening. Temperatures in the lower 60s. Tomorrow's a sunny day. Highs in the upper 80s in the evening. Partly cloudy. Lows in the mid 60s. Thursday's a hot one. Highs around 90. Partly sunny with a chance of rain showers. Thank you for listening. Thank you for supporting the light. Keep shining for Jesus.
1: 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When a neighbor needs a tool, you don't just hand it over. 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

Does your life, the way you interact with others every day, or the way you deal with disappointment or suffering, does that make the gospel appealing to others? Today on Truth for Life, Alistair Begg explains how we can be attractively righteous like Christ instead of being superficial.

time ago when I read John Stott's little sentence, and this is what he said: I could never believe in God were it not for the cross. I could never believe in a God who was removed from the pain and overwhelming distress of human suffering. For what we have in this description of the suffering servant, is not a reluctant Jesus. For he said, nobody takes my life from me. I have the power to lay it down. I have the power to give it again. It is not that Jesus is reluctantly going to the will of God the Father. For he goes purposefully and obediently and submissively the way the Christian ought to go. But in his humanity, he inevitably recoils from it. Because you see, without substitution, the cross of Christ is unintelligible. And I think that's why people disregard it. Because the way in which many of us talk about it is completely unintelligible. Because if all we say concerning the cross is concerning something about the manifold love of God, and in order to show us how much he loved us, this is what he did to Jesus, the person says, well, there must be a missing piece in this puzzle, is there not? Well, of course there is. It was the love of God. Let's put it this way. We were so messed up that Jesus had to die for us. And we were so unbelievably loved in Jesus that he was pleased to die for us. But as he comes to the point of departure, the gospel writers tell us that he was distressed and he was troubled, and he explained he was overwhelmed with sorrow to the point of death. The atonement, the death of Jesus on the cross for sinners, is not a theory. It's not a mathematical equation. It's a flesh and blood reality. And there was nothing in Christ's humanity to blunt his emotions or to anesthetize his sensitivity. Did you hear that? There was nothing in Christ's humanity to blunt his emotions or anesthetize his sensitivity. Have you ever pondered what was going on when they offered him a branch with a sponge on the end of it, and it was wine mingled with gall? It was an anesthetic potion, and it says in the scriptures, and they offered him wine mingled with gall, but he refused to drink it. He refused to drink it. Why? In order that he might experience suffering in all of its unmitigated dimensions. In order that no one might be able to say, oh, but someone has suffered worse than this. He had anesthetic before that happened. No, he went to it completely without anesthetic help. And as a result of being entirely compos mentis, and perhaps in the immensity of his love, this was part of it. If he had taken that drug potion, how could he have looked down and said to his beloved disciple, look after my mother, will you? Or how could he have been available to say to the thief on the cross, today you will be with me in paradise? He refused the wine mingled with gall. He suffered at a level that no one has ever suffered. He endured everything for the sake of his own. What an amazing thing it is, and what a stupidity it is that 21st century Western Christianity offers itself to the world as a panacea for all ills, as the best grades at university, as the most significant job, as the cutest girls, as the high school quarterback boys. We are the people who've got it all together, you see. Why not come and join us? And then these interested agnostics begin to read their Bibles and say, how did you get here from here? What is this fellowship of suffering that the Apostle Paul was on? What was he talking about when he said, I want to know Christ? We stop. I want to know Christ and the power of his resurrection. That'll be enough for us. Finish the verse right there.
There is no power of his resurrection except as it is experienced in the

0: fellowship of his sufferings. It is only through his sufferings in Calvary that there is the reality of the resurrection. And the same, my friends, is true for you and me. And every attempt to deny that is known by our own hearts as fraudulent, is condemned by the scriptures clearly, and every well-thinking, cynical, agnostic friend that I have says, you're full of absolute bunk. And you know what? If I were to suggest that that was the essence of Christianity, they would be absolutely right. Now, let me just say parenthetically that some of you are staring at me. Staring at me. Because you're saying to yourselves, this cannot be. This cannot possibly be. Some of you are stumbling over my words. And I know why it is. Because you, like me, are very concerned to safeguard the divinity of Christ. Any notion of a weakened divinity is abhorrent to us because we know that it is contrary to the Bible, right? And liberal theology throughout the ages has always been weak on the divinity of Jesus. Fundamentalism, conservatism, evangelicalism has distanced itself from that danger. But I want to suggest to you, flirts with the opposite danger, not now of a diminished divinity, but a diminished humanity. So now we have a less than human Jesus because we are so concerned to make sure that we have an absolutely divine Jesus. Now, we are not to be surprised by that because the early centuries fought through all these issues. And late in the 4th and 5th century, the church had to deal with a man called Apollinarius. And you can Google him. It's great being able to say that. And you can Google him. I don't know what Apollinarius would think about it, but anyway, if you Google him, you will find out that Apollinarius was a problem in the late 4th and 5th century because he was diminishing the humanity of Jesus. And so the councils got together and affirmed, just as in Christ there was complete and perfect Godhead, so there was complete and perfect manhood. Nothing that was necessary to humanness was lacking in him. Look for yourselves. Spent too long on the first, but you know my pattern now, don't you? Catch up for the rest of the time. Look, secondly, listen. Listen. My soul is overwhelmed to the point of death, he said. And going a little further, he fell to the ground. He fell to the ground. All our pictures, all those Christian pictures, I think they ought to all be taken out and thrown away, the most of them. Because we have all these pictures of Jesus, as it were, you know, before the cross. He's just so, you know, yes, oh yes. No, no, no, no. You can't have deeply distressed. You can't have troubled. You can't have overwhelmed with sorrow to the point of death. And then, no, you've got everything is everywhere. If you doubt that, listen to his words. Abba, intimacy, Father. Everything's possible for you. Sovereignty. If you're willing, we're in Luke now, inquiry. Take this cup from me. You could say that is the intensity of his expression. You could actually say that is the integrity of his expression. I have to be honest, Father. He says, right now, where I am, here, I wish that you would take this cup from me, yet not what I will, but what you will. Now, at that point, Luke tells us that an angel was dispatched. Angels are fascinating and we have no time to think about it. But I have this picture of if you play golf a lot and you play at nice golf courses, they always have good caddies for you. And there's a place, or there's a wall where the caddies lean, at least in St. Andrews at the Old Course, or there's a little box in which they stay out of the rain, little shack, and they're all there. And they wait until the caddy master calls them up. Hey, Billy, I got a bag for you. And off they come, out they come. The Scottish ones, big red noses like this, because of what they spend their money on after they finished. They glow in the dark. You see them through the mist. Anyway, and Billy comes out, and somehow or another in the angelic host, it has to be like that. You know, like the chairman of the angelic band says, hey, I need you to go somewhere for me. I know you went to Bethlehem. I'm sure you remember that. Well, if you remember that, I want you to go now down to Gethsemane. And an angel came. An angel came to strengthen him. And we may have assumed that the angel would have fixed things. Here we go, angelic visitation. It's kind of a new age idea, isn't it? You know, big angel came, everything was nice after that. Angel comes, and then it says, being in anguish, he prayed more earnestly. So an angelic visitation never took care of the thing for him. And as he prays to his Father, he prays as an expression of his humility. He bows beneath the Father's will because he recognizes that Father knows best. And you will notice that it is not that he is somehow or another relying on prayer here. Don't misunderstand me when I say this, but there is no power in prayer. All of the power is in God. He's not trying to employ the power of prayer in order to rectify a situation. He is bowing before his Father, and he is acknowledging as he speaks to him in prayer, Father, you have power over all of heaven and all of earth. You can do anything you choose. From eternity, we determined together with the Holy Spirit that this was the plan. You planned it. I would procure it. The Holy Spirit will come behind me and apply it. Oh, Father. Because you see, Jesus knows that he is about to enter the one experience in life that for which he has no preparation. When the Father turns his face away. He has never lived absent the communion that he enjoys within the Trinity. Father, Son, and Holy Spirit coming up, if you like, in the wonder of their wisdom with this great plan of redemption. And now we're at the point. It is God who works in response to prayer. It is not prayer that works. And this, incidentally and parenthetically, is the answer to all the prayer stuff that you can read in Newsweek magazine and everything else. The Cleveland Clinic and the MIT and Boston hospitals and UCLA and everyone else. They're all very interested now. Let's get all in and talk about the healing powers of prayer. They tell them, no, there is no healing power in prayer. The only person who can heal is God Almighty. They say, well, no, we don't want that. That's not the program we're looking for. Yeah, well, the only person who can heal is the God and Father of our Lord Jesus Christ. We'd love to come and tell the whole Cleveland Clinic about how they can come to know the living God through Jesus. No, get out of here. That's not what we're talking about. We're talking about the power of prayer. There is no power in prayer. Look, listen, learn. So I will only make one point of application, and that is not in terms of prayer itself, but in terms of Christ's humanity and his passion. The Word, remember, we're told, became flesh and dwelt among us. Jesus comes into humanity. He is not detached. He was in touch with the religious establishment. In fact, he was opposed by the religious establishment. When he added Matthew to his disciple band and they had that big party at the house of Levi, nobody was more annoyed about it than the religious folks of his day. He's gone to eat with sinners and to attend a party with them. And Jesus came out and said, yeah, that's exactly right. I did not come to call the righteous, but sinners to repentance. Jesus, in his humanity, lived among sin. He lived where he could hear swearing, where he heard blasphemy, where he observed and confronted disease and mortality and sadness and squalor. That's where Christ lived. That's the nature of the incarnation. He did not come into our time-space capsule and live at the top of a high hill in a large palace behind gates, inured from the experiences of a common person. This is not the Buddha. This is not somebody who is in a rarefied environment. This is someone who is down now. He says, foxes of holes and birds of nests, but the Son of Man has nowhere to lay his head. And in the midst of all of that, he finds himself. Let me just say to you, I am so challenged by this. The challenge is obvious. How can we effectively impact a world we're not in? How many non-Christian friends do you have? How many non-Christian friends have you cultivated having? And when you go with them, I hope that we don't just give them a bunch of sanctimonious, cliche-ridden stuff. Nice is good. Do you understand that? That there is something attractive about the gospel? That in Greek there is agathos, which is intrinsically good, like a good apple, and there is kalos, which is agathos plus attractively good, intrinsically and attractively good. It is not enough for us to be intrinsically righteous. We are supposed to be attractively righteous. And our attraction does not lie in our willingness to play the game of those who don't agree with us, to join in their jokes, to affirm their nonsense, but it's just to be like Jesus. Three imperatives, and we're done. Be real. Be real. Be real. Everybody's asking about everybody the same question. Is this guy a phony? At least, is this for real? And every time you stand up and preach, I guarantee you every last one of them said, I don't know about him. Look at him there. Wore the same jacket every day. Filthy character. What's his problem? He doesn't see, he had no clothes or something. I don't know what's wrong with the guy. No, I wear this jacket every day because it's my favorite jacket. And my son bought it for me for my birthday. And I feel close to him when I wear his jacket. Be real. Be done. Be done. With what? With superficial triumphalism. It's not true to human experience. It's not true to the Bible. And it only attracts silly people. And it does not answer to the cries of the sick and the sad. Be real, be done, and be sure that Christ stands beside us when we are emotionally overwhelmed. You see, this little section in Gethsemane gives place to the Christian experience of distress, of being overwhelmed. And some of us, with a significant dose of the Pharisee in us, who've never really been distressed or overwhelmed. We have nothing to say to our Christian friends, brothers and sisters, when they're distressed and overwhelmed. They said, would you stop being distressed and overwhelmed? You're annoying me. Or worse still, you know, if you were really a Christian, if you really had faith in the God, the risen Jesus, you know, I don't see you'd be distressed at all. I don't understand why you would be overwhelmed. What do you mean you're overwhelmed? You want to curl up in a ball and pull the blankets over your head and stay there till the week from next Friday? Well, this is fantastic, isn't it? Because now I found somebody who understands. Now I'm introduced to the ultimate counselor. Now I'm introduced to the one who was overwhelmed with sorrow to the point of death. So in my distress and in my fearfulness and in my quiet desperation, Jesus knows all about my struggles, socially, emotionally, physically. I can never go beyond his pain. My darkness, no matter how deep, is never more intense than his. For we do not have a high priest who is unable to sympathize with us in our sufferings. No, look, listen, learn.
1: 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Alistair will be back in just a moment to close today's program. As we're learning, we don't have a distant, disconnected God. We have a God who knows us intimately, who loves us sacrificially, and who can relate to each of us in our suffering. Our current series is titled To Know Christ, and if you're benefiting from Alistair's teaching and would like to go deeper into what the Gospels have to say about the identity and work of Jesus, you can now download the Companion Study Guide for free on our website. 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
0: Father, write your word in our hearts, all that is helpful and true. May it be stored up for the evil day, if it hasn't as yet come upon us. That which is unhelpful or untrue, which is distinctly possible from my lips, may it be banished from our recollection. Grant that none of us may walk away without settling the issue of what it means to be in Christ. And may none of us evade the challenge nor miss the immense privilege of becoming increasingly like Christ in his humility, in his compassion, in his zeal for the souls of others, and yes, even in his experience of suffering. And may the grace of the Lord Jesus Christ and the love of God and the fellowship of the Holy Spirit rest and remain with all who believe, now and until Jesus comes or calls us to himself, and then forevermore. Amen.
1: 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Thanks for listening. What possible hope do we as sinners have before a pure and holy God? Tomorrow we'll explore that question together. The Bible teaching of Alistair Begg is furnished by Truth for Life, where the learning is for living.
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4: This is Pastor Dave Coons from Jericho Congregational Church in Jericho Center, Vermont. The Apostle Paul reminds us in Colossians 1 that everything in our world has been created in and through and for Jesus Christ. 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And if you find yourself in Jericho Center, stop in and say, hey, this is Pastor Dave Coons at Jericho Congregational Church. 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
5: Welcome to Breakpoint, a daily look at an ever-changing culture through the lens of unchanging truth. For the Colson Center, I'm John Stone Street. Charles Darwin, the father of modern evolutionary theory, once wrote in a personal letter to a friend, quote, "The horrid doubt always arises, whether the convictions of man's mind, which has been developed from the mind of the lower animals, are of any value or at all trustworthy. Well, today on Breakpoint, theologian and professor Thaddeus Williams talks about Darwin's horrid doubt and why it matters so much. Here's Dr. Williams.
6: To understand Darwin's horrid doubts, if our minds came from a capital M mind, God, gifted to us as truth-knowing mechanisms, then we have a reason to reason. But if our minds came from non-mind, a literally dumb process of random mutations and natural selection, then our minds are not fundamentally truth-knowing mechanisms, but mere survival mechanisms. With progress in the field of philosophy of mind since Darwin's day, especially over the last 50 years, we have found at least 9 profound reasons that Darwin's horrid doubt was justified. How can the impersonal and mindless it, that is the material world, possibly account for the non-material realities you and I experience 10,000 times a day? There's the reality of I-ness, that is, first-person consciousness, being more than an impersonal it, a reality known by philosophers as indexicality. There is aboutness, that is, the ability to think abstractly. You can think about Mars without the splitting headache of the red planet materializing in your brain matter, because thoughts can be non-physical. Then there's what its likeness, that is, the phenomenological texture of subjective experience, or what philosophers call qualia, as in what it's like to behold the Sistine ceiling, which can't be reduced to mere firing synapses. Then there's what we could call forness, that is, your mind's ability to think toward goals, known as teleology, as something more than the accidental collision of atoms. Then there is therefore-ness, that is, the laws of logic that are not physical and would remain true even in the absence of physical reality. Then there's what we could call this or that-ness, that is, choice-making power that can't be reduced to machine-like determinism or quantum indeterminism. We also experience what we might call awe-ness, that is, creativity and beauty that go beyond the physical. Every day, we use whatness, that is, the meaning in language that transcends its physical medium known as semantics. We all also experience oughtness, the reality of moral values that can't be reduced to chemicals clashing and neurons firing. Do you see the big point? Because the capital M mind exists, God, our minds are at home in reality. In Him, we find a reason to reason. Your reasoning and creative powers are not the product of dumb forces. They come from God, so let's not waste them. Instead, let's obey Jesus' greatest commandment to love God not only with our hearts, souls, and strength, but also with our minds.
5: 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For the Colson Center, I'm John Stone Street with Breakpoint.
7: You've turned on the light. Clear skies this evening. Temperatures in the lower 60s. Tomorrow's a sunny day. Highs in the upper 80s in the evening. Partly cloudy. Lows in the mid-60s. Thursday's a hot one. Highs around 90. Partly sunny with a chance of rain showers. Thank you for listening. Thank you for supporting the light. Keep shining for Jesus.
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0: Welcome, everyone, to Family Talk. It's a ministry of the James Dobson Family Institute, supported by listeners just like you. I'm Dr. James Dobson, and I'm thrilled that you've joined us.
1: Well, welcome to Family Talk, the broadcast division of the Dr. James Dobson Family Institute. I'm Gary Bauer, Senior Vice President of Public Policy at JDFI. I'm really glad that you joined us today. We're going to talk today and continue to highlight the winners of our America 250 essay contest. I have the great honor today to talk to our high school winner of our essay contest, Crystal Conadu. Crystal, congratulations on your big win and welcome to Family Talk.
22: Hello. Thank you so much. Hi, my name is Crystal Conadu. Like you said, I am a Ghanaian American, I guess, first generation. My parents are both immigrants. I was born here and I love my country. I love my culture. I love learning about history and writing and reading as well. So crafting this essay was honestly really fun for me. And I'm so grateful that I have this opportunity. So thank you guys so much.
1: For all of our listeners, Crystal, I think they just all figured out why you were the winner of the essay contest. That was a great first response from our introduction. What a great way to begin our conversation. So, Crystal, I'd like to start. We could tell a lot about you by just reading the wonderful essay, but tell us a little bit more about you. You know, the things you like doing. What do you have hobbies? I think, as I recall from the essay, you're very involved in student government at your school. So just tell us a little bit more, if you would.
22: Yes. I guess I'll start for number one. I love the Lord. I love Jesus so much. I love being involved in my church. I am a student leader at my church. I attend my services all the time. And I love connecting with people who have common faith and also just connecting with kids my age who are newer to Christ or just talking to them about Christ, giving them like the perspective of what it's like to be in environments like that. I love STEM and engineering and math and science and just learning about how God created our world and like how he wants us to steward the environment that he's given us as well and like further and like progress and help people. I am in student government at my high school this year. I'm going to be a senior and I'm going to be the student body vice president, which I'm so grateful for that the Lord has given me that opportunity to lead my classmates and my friends and just continue to uplift my school environment and lead them Christ-likeness and just loving one another as well.
1: So. Did you have to be elected by your fellow students for those positions?
22: Yes.
1: Uh-huh. Well, that's fantastic. So you're already a politician.
22: I don't think so. Thank you.
1: Now, Crystal, you said a couple of things that really got my attention. You obviously love science and the medical world and so forth. But you said, you know, that one of the reasons you love science, if I understood you correctly, is that it helps you to better understand the wonderful things that God has created. Mm-hmm. So you obviously love science and you love God, and there's no contradiction, is there?
22: No, there's not. I personally believe, and I do go to a Christian school, so maybe I'm a little bit biased, but I believe that God is real and active and like sovereign in creation, just from what I've seen with the way that plants breathe, with like stomata underneath the leaves and the way that our nervous system works. Like, it just doesn't make any sense that something evolved to create blinking lights inside of our minds that tell us to speak and understand what we're seeing. I feel like creation very obviously testifies to the existence of God. And the more that I learn, the more that I grow in faith. And I have also observed that a lot of very strong intellectual people who do dive into Christianity from that scientific perspective of trying to disprove it often end up converting as well. So I think that that's definitely evidence that God is real and alive and active. And even though I think the science world does try to push back against him, I think he's working and moving and revealing himself in a lot of ways, like miracles in medicine, people being healed from cancer miraculously and things like that, stories that we hear more often than not. And I think that's very powerful.
1: Yes, I agree completely. You know, not everybody, if they see something like the essay contest that that we came up with, there's a lot of young people out there that might just, you know, read the description of the essay contest and say, well, that's not for me, or why would I want to waste my time on that? So how did you find out about the contest, and what moved you to say to yourself, you know, that's something I think I can do, and maybe I would even win it?
22: I found out about the contest through my English teacher. Mm-hmm. I'm just going to shout her out, Dr. Tilly. She's my number one supporter. She has always believed in me and pushed me to better myself and take my writing very seriously. I've had her for creative writing classes. I've had her for English. She's really just pushed me, helped me grow in the way that I write and the way that I speak as well. And she reached out to me and she told me that she thought it would be a really good fit for me and that I should look into it. And at first I was like, okay, this sounds really interesting. This is something that I love. I love America and I love learning about our country's history. Like, history class is one of my favorite classes. And I definitely firmly believe that our country is rooted in Christianity, whether or not people really accept it today. So I was like, this is something that I would love to write about. This is something that I would love to expound upon and also integrate my own life into it as well. So I think that's what made me write. I did not go into it thinking that I would win. I just thought that it was a really interesting topic, and I took my teacher up on the offer, and praise be to God.
1: Well, I haven't met your English teacher, but thank her for us.
22: I'm going to surprise her after this because she doesn't know yet.
1: Okay. Well, that'll be great. I'll be interested to hear what her reaction was. I think, you know, we know that in the public schools, they really have gotten off the rails about this, and they're not really teaching. They're not teaching American history. They're teaching anti-American history in some ways. And so it's like music to my ears to hear a young woman like yourself say that you love history and you love studying American history. That's a really wonderful, if we're going to save our republic, you know, we need more young people like that. So do you try to read history books or history things outside of the classroom?
22: I do. I love historical fiction. I also love watching YouTube videos that kind of highlight really important historical events through like animation. Mm. There's a channel called Oversimplify that I would always watch before a big test because he really breaks down like really major events like D-Day or like the ending of World War II and things like that, like the whole scope of it in a way that's very simple and kind of makes it sound like drama, if that makes sense.
1: Yes, sure.
22: I really enjoy like looking at it through that lens and also looking at it from like the direct historical perspective, watching documentaries about the lives of veterans after a battle or coming out of a war and things like that. So
1: yes, you know, you might want to check this out. The Hillsdale College has done some work with the White House, and they've developed a number of historical animated videos about different parts of the American Revolution and what happened at Constitution Hall. And there's no politics in them. It's just pure American history, but they're very well done, you know, really professionally done. And they're kind of a joy to watch because it's presented in a way that it's even interesting maybe to some young people that aren't that interested in history. You know, I had a pleasure of meeting your mom and dad before we started officially having our conversation. And, you know, I know from my own life that having a mother and father that are committed to the right things really matter. So I don't want to embarrass you, but could you tell us a little bit about, you know, the role your mom and dad have played in leading you in the direction you're going, and the obviously, you have all the traits of somebody that is going to be very successful, but and also love God and love their country. So how did your mom and dad help mold the young lady that we're talking to today?
22: I think they did everything. I guess from a very young age, they've definitely instilled in me who I am, keeping me and my brother involved in church. We've always gone to church regularly from Sunday school all the way through, like doing things with my youth group to this day. My mom's always been very supportive. She's helped me and like know who I am and just trusting God, even when things get scary. Like if I feel like, Mom, I'm going to fail the splash, she's like, no, you're not going to fail. God is with you. God is on your side. He's going to help you to pull through. And my dad also always being there to double check my work, because he's a major professional, also super involved in my life and in my education. They decided to put me in a private Christian school, basically my entire life, which I know is a huge commitment and a huge sacrifice. They made that decision to give me the foundations that I have today, that it made me who I am today. And I couldn't be more grateful for that. They're the reason why I'm here. They're the reason why I am who I am. They gave me my name. They helped me grow into that name to become the young woman that God has made me to be. Mm. So, yeah.
1: Well, as I said to them before we began to talk, they've obviously done an incredible job. Everybody wants to pay teachers more, and they should be paid more. But parents are the first and most important teachers that a child has. And every child needs somebody that wakes up in the morning whose number one priority is to love that child and guide that child. And you've been really blessed, Crystal, to have both a mom and dad that's doing that for you.
22: Absolutely.
1: So tell me a little bit about, as I read your essay, and I've read it a number of times, you know, if you don't tell anybody, I might steal some of it from my next speech, but I'm not going to steal it. I might quote from it, but I'll give you credit if I do that, because you make some really great points, but you obviously have this love of science. So tell us a little bit about what your hopes are after you graduate from high school, and where you see your life going in the years ahead.
22: Yes, I would say the first thing I want to do is just spotlight the Lord, because this time last year, I had no idea what I wanted to do after I graduated. And sophomore year of high school is usually around the time that you start getting all of the big questions like, okay, take your SAT, get your score, figure out whether or not you're actually going to be able to, you know, do college work, yes, things like that. So it was very stressful. I was feeling kind of down on myself, kind of doubting myself when I started taking my first hard classes, but I just kept seeking the Lord, and I was like, God, please show me what I want to do. You know, I love engineering and science and helping people, so please help me find a way to put all those things together and not lose my head. And I would say around this fall and like last spring, essentially, the Lord really showed me that He was calling me into like medical engineering and medical device fields and things like that, because I love helping people. I love volunteer work. I love providing for the underprivileged. And so the Lord really put on my heart that He was calling me into a career as a biomedical engineer. Specifically, my dream is to start a nonprofit organization that provides prosthetics and medical assistance and all different kinds of help and aid that people who cannot afford to get things from those like upfront costs at hospitals and different medical care and things like that can come to that facility, come to that company and get the things that they need completely free of charge. I don't know exactly how that would work. I'm still researching like companies like that work, but I know that that's what the Lord is calling me to do, just to be there for His people, to help those who can't help themselves. And even though it might not be something that I could get rich off of or become famous for, I do want to be there for the Lord's people and also shine His light onto others, so that even if they don't ever step into a church building, they can see that there are people out there who don't know them but still care for them, and that would prayerfully point them to their Creator also.
1: Could we impose on you today to read your essay to us? And if you stumble, just keep on going. You know, just read it, and our listeners will be able to hear at least part of it when we broadcast the show.
22: Absolutely.
1: Fantastic.
22: My essay is titled A City on a Hill, Christianity's roots in America, and my call to continue God's work. As the sun rose over Plymouth Plantation on a cold November morning in 1620, 13-year-old Elizabeth Tilley sat alone by her cabin fireplace, contemplating the recent deaths of all her parental guardians and the tragic aftermath of the first winter. Left orphaned in the new colony, Elizabeth considered the life she left behind in Bedfordshire, England, to travel to the New World. Despite severe loss, her decision to persevere shaped generations to follow her. Elizabeth's story is just one of many Puritan pilgrims who wielded their iron faith with resolve to strive towards a brighter future, one where they could freely practice their beliefs and live unswayed by the societal pressures of the world around them. This bold Christian faith has been the root of the United States of America from the very beginning. Americans have fought for freedom, stood firm in their beliefs, and strive to impact others around us, just like Christ calls the church to do. One of the most influential Puritan trailblazers was John Winthrop, the leader of the Massachusetts Bay Colony, the most prominent in New England. Winthrop gave a speech called A Model of Christian Charity, in which he commissions the new colony to provide a framework of Christianity to the world and colonies to come. He quotes Jesus' words in Matthew 5:14, stating, "For we must consider that we shall be as a city upon a hill. The eyes of all people are upon us." Winthrop believed that the Lord was calling him to glorify him by faithfully walking in his statutes. He also highlights caring for the needy as a fundamental duty of God's people, rooting American generosity in Christian beliefs. These Puritan values not only established the American drive for exceptionalism as a godly model for Christianity, but also called on Americans to make a remarkable impact on their neighbors. Hundreds of years later, Americans now work as the hands and feet of God in countless countries today. The Charities Aid Foundation ranks the United States as the sixth most generous nation in the world. Alongside this statistic, the National Philanthropic Trust accounts 66.7% of total giving in America to come from individuals, not churches or organizations. On the faith-focused side, the World Christian Database lists the United States as the top sender of missionaries, increasing the current dispatch of 135,000 missionaries around the world. A specific American whose views have maintained Christian influence for centuries was William Penn. He was an influential Quaker and founder of the New Jersey colony. Some of the most significant codes cited trials for impeachment of the governor, review and nullification of unconstitutional laws, limiting capital punishment, and absolute freedom of worship. These pivotal texts were the landmark values of social freedom that heavily influenced the United States Constitution a century later. Penn continued to push for individual freedoms that contradicted the culture of his time. The roots he and other founders planted later spread to inspire the views of abolitionists and civil rights activists who pushed for the changes that shape our inclusive, equality-centered society in America today. The battles of social reformers like Thurgood Marshall, Susan B. Anthony, Martin Luther King Jr., and Dolores Huerta have impacted and unified everything from our public school system to our military. Americans boast a nation in which individuals of all backgrounds, religions, and socioeconomic statuses can learn and grow alongside one another. Beyond charity, academic exceptionalism, and social justice, Christian values have impacted America in a myriad of other ways. American presidents have also called for national days of prayer in times of crises like assassinations, wars, and terrorist attacks. These are just a few of Christianity's direct contributions to the founding, development, and growth of America, giving the nation its roots and identity to this day. Learning all this information about America's spiritual foundation changed my perspective on our nation's religious roots entirely. At my church, I have spent this past year collaborating with my youth leaders to craft enjoyable events and experiences for our students where I can also minister to them in small groups. Jesus' words in Matthew reiterates the Puritan value for service Winthrop referred to in his speech. I know that using my positions this way will display that influence is a tool God uses to equip his people to serve others. Finally, I believe the Lord is calling me to serve my country and nations around me by using my love for design and medicine to glorify him with my career. I want to become a biomedical engineer and open a nonprofit organization that provides underprivileged patients with the prosthetics, implants, and monitoring devices they need completely free of charge. Although some may view this business venture as unwise, I am rooted in Proverbs 19:17. God promises that whoever is kind to the poor lends to the Lord, and he will reward them for what they have done. The Puritans built their lives off of this solid ground. Specifically, William Penn displayed similar values. By choosing to stand up for religious minorities, Penn worked towards a goal beyond his lifetime. His efforts not only secured the favor of God for America then, but also the gift of liberty filled life for generations to come. Drawing inspiration from Penn has helped me put my dreams into focus. I do not care about being rich, influential, or popular. My greatest goal is to serve God and enrich his people. Through my journey, I will not only grow as a daughter of Christ, but also pave the way for my friends, classmates, and nation to fight for freedom by living rooted in his truth and serving others.
1: Wow. Well, folks, you heard what Crystal wrote, and now I'm sure you understand why she was the winner of our essay contest. Crystal, that was well spoken, just as it was well written. And as I was listening to you say the speech out loud, you know, I didn't need a reminder, but it did remind me that the James Dobson Family Institute that sponsored this contest, Dr. Dobson devoted his entire life to the things you talked about in the essay, to religious liberty and to wanting to make America a shining city on a hill, that great biblical phrase that the founders also used. And Dr. Dobson went on to be with the Lord last year after many, many years of fighting for the things that you wrote about. And I wish he could have done this interview, because he would have been on cloud nine to see a young American like you upholding the same values that he devoted his life to. But I have no doubt he's looking down from heaven and enjoyed hearing this essay, and because it's very much handled or dealt with all the things that he loved and cared about in faith, family, and freedom. So, Crystal, God bless you. Congratulations to you again. It was great to briefly talk to your parents, but we love the essay. We're honored to give you the award, and we look forward to doing more things with you in the months ahead.
22: Thank you so much, sir. I'm so honored. I'm so grateful that I got this opportunity. God bless you all as well.
5: Well, what a remarkable young woman. Crystal Conadu reminds us that the future of this nation rests in the hands of a rising generation that still believes in faith, family, and freedom. 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The zip code 80949. 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
0: The men who drafted and signed this amazing document knew full well the dangers they faced in doing so. They were men of means, well-educated, with a lot to lose. Carter Braxton of Virginia saw his ships swept away by the British Navy. He later died in rags. Thomas McKean lost his home to the British and fled into exile with his family. Francis Lewis lost his home and property and watched helplessly as his wife was jailed and killed. Five of the signers were captured and killed as traitors. This Independence Day, let's not forget the sacrifices that were made by so many to purchase our freedom. The 4th of July is about much more than fireworks and picnics and baseball.
5: For more information, visit drdobsonminute.org.
7: You've turned on the light, clear skies this evening. Temperatures in the lower 60s. Tomorrow's a sunny day. Highs in the upper 80s in the evening. Partly cloudy. Lows in the mid-60s. Thursday's a hot one. Highs around 90. Partly sunny with a chance of rain showers. Thank you for listening. Thank you for supporting the light. Keep shining for Jesus.
2: My regular routine doesn't allow me as much time for exercise as I'd like. In the past, when I had a few days away and my schedule permitted, I would enjoy doing some biking or hiking or running. Of course, my body always told me that I hadn't been doing it enough, but I ended up hurting in places that I didn't even know I had places. But it's good to get some extra exercise when you can, you know, besides the treadmill at home. Well, one of those times my wife and I were away, and I had a chance to do some jogging on the beach at sunrise. I was chugging along, trying to cover those last few hundred yards, which seemed like the longest, and pounding back down the beach all tired and sweaty and disgusting. My muscles were saying, "Stop this, will you?" And then I saw my wife in the distance. Well, that was a great motivation to finish, and to finish strong. So I kind of picked up the pace a little bit and had almost reached her when I saw what she had written in huge letters in the sand. "I love you, Ron." Ugh. Oh, boy. There it was. What a happy ending to my run, or for any man on any day. I'm Ron Hutchcraft, and I want to have a word with you today about the "I love you" at the finish line. Our word for today from the Word of God is about wifing, actually, and it's in Titus chapter 2, verses 4 and 5. It's actually instructions to the older women in the church as to what they should, from their well of experience, train the younger women to be like. He says, "Then they can train the younger women, first and foremost now, notice, to love their husbands and children, to be self-controlled and pure, to be busy at home, to be kind, and to be subject to their husbands so that no one will malign the Word of God." Actually, this passage is referring to two generations of loving wives, because obviously the older women had to do it in order to be able to teach it to the younger women. So in both generations, the very first word to the women is "love your husband." Proverbs 31, that great description of the woman every godly woman wants to be, the Proverbs 31 woman, well, here's what it says about her in verse 12. "She brings her husband good, not harm, all the days of her life." Notice, each 24-hour period, in other words, she brings daily goodies into his life. Now, there's that picture of me running on the beach, you know, coming toward the finish line, tired, feeling like quitting, and suddenly I see these words, "I love you, Ron," and it gives me incentive to cross the finish line. Well, I'll tell you, that's a picture of many days in the life of a man close to you, maybe, a husband, a son, a brother. He comes home tired from today's run. Few things mean more to a man than to know he will find an "I love you" at the finish line. I think a man can handle almost anything if he's sure that he will be safe and appreciated and loved when he gets home. You know, all's well that ends well. Lots of pressure, lots of stress, but I can handle it if I know there's going to be security at the finish line. There are a lot of ways to say it to them. First, just verbally express it. Don't just say, I love you till further notice. No. Tell him often. And then touch him affectionately. And provide peace in the house as much as possible when he arrives home. Maybe that special meal or special card or special note. Now, it's hard because you've had a long run too. But God will give you strength to put your husband first when you feel like being first yourself. By the way, what a tremendous surprise it is if that wife is greeted by a man who's more concerned about her needs than his own. If you're a woman, say I love you in his language. Not just on Valentine's Day or anniversary, but remember, I love you never means more than after that finish line that he crosses

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2: From the Christian News Radio Network, I'm Jim Miller. A judge in the evidentiary hearing against Charlie Kirk's accused killer, viewing never-before-seen video of Tyler Robinson. Prosecutors showing the judge security footage from the Utah Valley University campus. They say shows Robinson before and after his alleged shooting of Kirk last September. The judge will decide if there's enough evidence against Robinson to proceed to trial. Kirk's widow, Erica, and his parents are once again inside the courtroom. A New York City high-rise that was evacuated this morning after several floors began to cave in remains unstable. That, according to the city, News Nation's Marcus Espinosa reports on new video showing the damage inside.
3: That building was evacuated when a 911 call came in just before 8 a.m. for bricks falling from the building. That turned out not to be the case, but what did turn out to be the case was the fact that from that video that I obtained exclusively that showed two steel beams buckling, collapsing there, causing the 21st floor to fall in halfway into itself. That caused the evacuation.
2: No injuries have been reported. Maine Democrat Senate candidate Graham Plattner is losing his staunchest supporter as calls grow for him to end his campaign after a sexual assault allegation. In a report by Politico, Plattner's biggest backer, Vermont Senator Bernie Sanders, has now joined Democrats asking Plattner to drop out of the race. The misery rolls on today for millions in the Mid-Atlantic and New England regions as they face another flash flood threat. A weather system stretching from Ohio to parts of Virginia set to produce more rain, with the heaviest expected over an area around southern Pennsylvania. It comes after the weather threat overwhelmed the Northeast on Monday. A high-stakes NATO summit taking place right now in Turkey as President Trump attends with a majority priority for our allies, News Nation's Hannah Brandt.
4: He wants to push NATO allies to meet their defense spending commitments, that 5% of GDP they promised to spend on defense at last year's summit. A senior U.S. official says this is NATO 3.0, saying we're seeing a shift in the alliance from what they believe is dependency on the U.S. to one of more balanced burden sharing and self-reliance.
2: Earlier today, NATO showcased military projects worth billions of dollars to improve self-defense across Europe. Iran appears to once again be challenging the current ceasefire after it attacked cargo ships in the Strait of Hormuz. The UK Navy confirmed the attacks, and several reports say three ships hit over the past 24 hours. President Trump is in Turkey for the NATO summit and has not commented on the reports. World Cup soccer action today. Down by two, Argentina came back to defeat Egypt of 3-2. From Christian News Radio Network, I'm Jill Miller. To hear this and other reports on demand, visit ChristianNewsRadio.org.
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5: 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More later. Right now, though, Dr. Michael Youssef's challenging series, Jesus Has an App for You.

0: when Steve Jobs, the founder of Apple Computer, died, the headlines basically heralded him as a world changer. The man who changed the world is dead. And every one of us who use computers, and use Apple Computer particularly, are very grateful to all this wonderful things that he come up with. And we're grateful for that. But here is the undisputable biblical truth. Changing the way we live for the better is wonderful and is great, but it's hardly worth changing. Changing the destiny of men and women, boys and girls, from hell to heaven, that's world changing. And when Jesus looked at his disciples and he said to them, "You are the salt of the earth, you are the light of the world," he was saying, "Then I'm going to give you an opportunity to be true world changers. I'm going to give you an opportunity to give up your small ambitions and become world changers. I'm going to give you the opportunity to transform the destinies, the eternal destinies of men and women, boys and girls, from hell to heaven. I'm going to give you the opportunity to change the eternal destiny of many. I'm going to give you the opportunity to give many people, millions of people, true peace of mind, true security, what's really secure, to give them joy unspeakable and fulfillment in life, to give them confidence in their new identity in Christ, to give them contentment in life." In fact, when Jesus said those words to the disciples, "You are the salt of the earth and the light of the world," he did not make that statement in a vacuum. He did not make that statement just out of the blue. He said this only after a whole series of what we call the Beatitudes. Blessed are you, blessed are you, blessed are you. Turn with me, please, to Matthew chapter 5. This chapter is known as the Sermon on the Mount. It is known as the greatest sermon that's ever preached, known as the Beatitudes, where Jesus said, "Blessed are you, blessed are you, blessed are you." So who are the salt of the earth? All the church-going folks? No. All the professing Christians? No. All those who claim to be followers of Jesus? No. The salt of the earth are those who are poor in spirit, those who hunger for righteousness, those who are pure in heart, those who are peacemakers, those who gladly suffer for Christ's sake and for his name's sake, those who rejoice when they are insulted because of their faith in Jesus Christ. That's who the salt of the earth are. Why did Jesus choose salt? Back then, salt was so highly valued. It would be like a precious stone today. Today, salt and light are just commodities that we take for granted. But back then, salt was so valuable that Roman soldiers preferred to receive their wages in salt. They would protest, they would revolt against Rome if they were not given enough of the salt ration. And that's why where we get in the English word, the word salary, which you get, you know, the income you get, the salary, it comes from the word salt money. In the Jewish culture, salt was equally valued. Let me give you just some of the importance of salt in the Old Testament and in the times of Jesus. Just a few. First, it was used for healing and cleansing. 2 Kings chapter 2, verse 20. Secondly, salt was used as a symbol of binding a contract. When you make a contract, you take salt and you dip it in it and you eat it. Even when people reconcile, they still do that in the Far East today. When they have reconciliation, they bring a plate of salt and they take bread and they dip it in it and they eat it. So we ate salt together. It means we've reconciled with each other. And that's a sign of a covenant. In fact, you find that in Leviticus chapter 2, verse 13. It was used to whiten the clothes. It was used to stop bleeding. It was used as a stain remover. It was used to melt ice. It was used to season food. It was used to preserve and keep food from rotting. It was used as antiseptic. It was used to stimulate appetite, as in Job 6:6. And this is just a partial list of how important salt was to the Old Testament, to the hearers of Jesus of that first century. Just like a computer app, there are certain things you have to do, there are certain steps you have to follow to download an app. And when Jesus began this app, he began by giving them the steps of being salt. How to get there? He gave them the credential of becoming world changers. You don't just automatically turn into salt, you become a salt. Something else I don't want you to miss here before I really get to the message. Jesus is assuming that the person who is salt is living those beatitudes, poor in spirit, hunger and thirst for righteousness. All these things, that's assumed that you follow these, you become salt. The second thing Jesus is saying, that you don't need a whole lot of salt because you don't need a whole lot of salt to keep food from rotting. And you've heard the saying, a little bit of salt goes a long way. That is true here. This is understood here. And the Lord was saying, it does not take a stadium packed with fans to become a world changer. It does not take majority vote to become a world changer. It does not take a clever marketing for Jesus to become a world changer. It does not take clergy with funny robes to become world changers. It does not take a powerful politician to be a world changer. It does not take a computer geek or a computer genius, whichever way they want to call them, to be a world changer. What it takes for the changing of the world is for men and women, who boys and girls, who are sold out to Jesus Christ. Amen. That is the truth here. In fact, modern critics of the Bible, some clever people. You know the people I'm talking about? They know better than Jesus. Oh, we have a lot of those. They know a lot better than Jesus, the creator of the world. And they said, oh, Jesus is wrong. Salt never loses its saltness. And in many ways, they're right. But they never even understood what Jesus is saying in context here. There's a salt always stays salt. Sure. Yes. It cannot be anything else. Yes. But how can a salt lose its saltness? How? Very simply, by getting it mixed up with lookalike substance. You mixed up and it loses its effectiveness. That's the only way salt loses its saltness. And that's what Jesus is really saying here. That the way to lose the impurity is by getting mixed up with other things. As a matter of fact, this was a huge problem to first century folks, because unscrupulous salespeople of selling salt, they would go and find white substance that looks like salt. And because it's so expensive, because it's so valuable, they'll mix it up. And that's the buyers would go in and they have to taste the salt first before they buy. They can tell if it's lost its saltness by being mixed up with other contaminants. You see, that's how people will lose their saltness, getting mixed up with contaminants. That is how salt loses its effectiveness. That is how salt loses its saltiness. How can a Christian lose his or her saltiness? Listen to me very carefully, please. By placing one foot in the world and one foot with Christ. By allowing contamination of sin to dwell in us and dilute your life. By silencing the convicting voice of the Holy Spirit again and again and again until we become dull of hearing. By quenching the Holy Spirit and by grieving the Holy Spirit. By rationalizing sin in our lives and blame somebody else. And this person did this, that's why I'm where I am. By refusing to believe that Jesus can set the captives free from whatever addiction they are into. That contamination causes the salt to lose its saltness. So how do you download this app? Four different ways. I want to share it with you very quickly. The first way is to become an antiseptic. In giving the disciples this app, and Jesus asked them to download it, he is assuming that the world is rotting. Why would you need a salt if the world is not rotting? Because there's something seriously wrong with the world. Jesus said, you have to have salt, and you are that salt. Because of the decaying element within society that's caused by sin, that caused it to rot. And therefore, he's assuming that therefore salt is needed. And that's where the faithful believers who hunger for righteousness come in. They are going to come and serve as antiseptic. Back then, salt would keep food from rotting. Had no freezers, no refrigerators, none of these modern conveniences we all take for granted. So if they took away salt from food, it would rot overnight, literally overnight. Why is Jesus saying, and what is he saying here? He's saying those few believers who hunger for righteousness, who hunger after God, who thirst for God, those few believers who are not worried about what names people call them because of their faith in Jesus Christ, those few believers who are sold out to Jesus Christ, they will serve as an antiseptic in society and they keep it from rotting altogether. Beloved, I'm convinced of this. Only in heaven will we understand how salt, that is the righteous, those who hunger, who thirst for righteousness, are really preserving the world from becoming hell on earth. We see a little glimpse of it here and a little glimpse of it there around the world. And the reason it is not rotting altogether is because those salt of the earth. Second, salt creates thirst. And that's why Jesus said to the Samaritan woman, if you drink from this water, you'll thirst again. But if you drink the water I give you, talking about salvation, you will not thirst again. When we are walking in Christ's righteousness, not ours because we have none, but when we walk in Christ's righteousness, some people are going to get thirsty by the salt, which is our lives. I have a precious friend who's, I love this man so dearly, he's not a believer. I pray for him. Precious man. And I know he genuinely loves me. And I genuinely love him. On numerous occasions he has said to me, I would give anything to have what you have. I'm praying for him, as well as share Christ with him. I want you to hear me right, please. This is important. It is a medical fact that without a proper percentage of salt in the body, we can be dehydrated or even death is caused. So the certain percentage of salt must be there. And that is why we are to create thirst on the part of some. But the third use of this app that Jesus gives us, that salt can be very painful when it falls on an open wound. Listen to me, that's why I am very slow. I really am. I'm extremely slow to get angry or disappointed even when I'm called every name in the book in the cyberspace world. And I'm told there's a lot of them. God bless them. Why? Because while righteousness is creating thirst on the part of some, that same righteousness stings hard when it lands on an open wound. The wound of sin and rebellion against God's design for humanity. The wound of disobedience to God's principles that he has set in place for the good of society. The wounds of anger and hate toward righteousness and love. The wounds of rejection of God's one and only plan to come to him and trying to come to him their way. The wounds of the offense of the gospel itself. And when salt hits that open wound of rebellion against God, stings. Sadly, there are many professing Christians who see these wounds and they look the other way. After all, everybody wants to be liked, right? That's just natural. That is why it is supernatural. Blessed are you when they insult you, but then you rejoice in the middle of that insult. That's supernatural. Remember this. Salt would sting the wound before it heals it. Folks don't want to pay the price of stinging the world so that the world might turn to Christ and be healed. The Apostle Paul said in 2 Corinthians chapter 2, verse 15 and 16, "For we are to God the aroma of Christ among those who are being saved and those who are perishing." In one, we're creating thirst, and the other one, we're creating a sting. To the one, we are the smell of death, and to the other, fragrance of life. Who is equal of the task? But there's a fourth use of this app that Jesus gives the disciples in Matthew 5, and that is seasoning and preserving. Whether the world understands this or not, doesn't matter. Whether the society accepts what I'm going to tell you or even see it, I doubt it, or not, it doesn't really matter. But godly disciples are making this world a better place to live in. They can't see it. 2 Thessalonians, the Apostle Paul talked about how in the last days when the restrainer will withdraw, the restrainer of sin, when the believers are taken to heaven, this earth will become hell. Today we have a media that is so hostile toward righteousness. It really is. Open your eyes. They mock the righteous. They blaspheme the righteous. They insult the righteous. But they do that out of ignorance. They really do. They don't understand that if they did not have the righteous living in the midst of this society, this world would not be livable. Colossians 4:6, Paul said, "Let your conversation be always full of grace, seasoned with salt, so that you may know how to answer everyone." We talk about the salt of the earth. We're referring to kind of good people, salt of the earth. Who are really the salt of the earth? Those who seek to be Christ-like. Those who are committed to speaking the truth in love. That's who the salt of the earth is, according to Jesus. Today, sadly, much of the earth's salt has lost its saltness. How? By being mixed up and diluted by lookalike substance. But here's the good news. Sodium chloride is a very stable chemical compound, which means it's resistant to any attack. Isn't that a good news? That when you are living and walking in righteousness, you are resistant to attack. The only thing that weakens your effectiveness is getting mixed up with the world's contaminants. When you stay pure in the righteousness of Jesus Christ, you are invincible. That's the good news. Can I get a witness? Amen. The only thing that weakens your effectiveness is when impurities contaminates your life. And when salt is contaminated, it becomes useless. Now, as a matter of fact, it becomes dangerous. You can't use it as a fertilizer because it will kill the plant. The only thing that is left for it to be used is tossed out in the streets. Back then, they didn't have asphalt, of course. And the way they made the roads harder from dust, they throw this bad contaminant salt on the ground. And as people walk on it, as animals walk on it, they compound it and make it hard. In the early church, some segment of the early church, and as you read in history, there were some people who required a repentant Christian. I'm not talking about a sinner coming to Christ, but somebody who was a Christian and turned away from Christ and came back to the church, that he would lie in front of the church and he would say those words, "Trample upon me, who am salt which has lost its savor." But thank God you don't have to do any of this. All you need to do is come to the throne room of God and say, Lord Jesus, I've allowed my life to be contaminated with all sorts of junk from the world. Lord God, forgive me. I have allowed my life to be mixed up with things that are not appropriate for a child of the living God. Please forgive me, and the Lord will be more than delighted to forgive you and restore you to being salt.
1: 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All right, before I say goodbye for this episode, I do want to quickly remind you to sign up for Dr. Youssef's daily inspirational email, My Devotional. 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
17: You've turned on the light. Clear skies this evening, temperatures in the lower 60s. Tomorrow's a sunny day, highs in the upper 80s in the evening, partly cloudy, lows in the mid 60s. Thursday's a hot one, highs around 90, partly sunny with a chance of rain showers. Thank you for listening. 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Keep shining for Jesus.

0: What if you saw your hobbies as a path to worship God? On the latest episode of Chris Fabry Live, author Brianna Lambert says Christians often view play as a distraction from life's serious responsibilities. But what if planting flowers or collecting baseball cards awakens delight in your heart? What if play isn't about what you get or achieve, but about who you become in the process? 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Welcome to Bible Q&A with John MacArthur. This is Denny Nugent with a question from one of our listeners today. It's on forgiveness. His question comes from John 20:23, where Jesus tells his disciples, quote, "If you forgive the sins of any, their sins have been forgiven them. If you retain the sins of any, they have been retained." Now, John, what's Jesus saying here? Is he telling his followers they have the power to forgive sins?
1: He's not telling them they have the power to forgive sin. That great error has led to the bizarre nature of the Catholic priesthood and the imaginary idea that they can forgive sins. What it is saying is that we can declare a person's sins forgiven, and we can declare a person's sins retained. Well, how can you do that? You can do that, and I can do that by virtue of what they say about Christ. If I say to a person, "Do you believe in the Lord Jesus Christ? Have you confessed him as your Savior and Lord?" And the person says, "Yes, I have. I've given my life to Christ." Then I can say to that person, "Your sins have been forgiven." And I can affirm that because that's what heaven says. If, on the other hand, I say to a person, "Have you committed your life to Jesus Christ? Have you put your trust in him alone, in his death and resurrection?" And the person says, "No, I haven't done that." Then I can say to that person, "Your sins have been retained." We can say that a person is forgiven or not forgiven, not by our power or our authority, but by virtue of how they have responded to the gospel of the Lord Jesus Christ. That's the determining reality.
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0: 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Hi, it's Bill Meyer. 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
1: Hi, I'm Johnny Erickson Tata, and I have a Christian friend who, after botched surgeries and unrelenting pain, he decided to throw in the towel. He just gave up on God. He became broken by suffering instead of being built up by it. Jesus described people like my friend in Mark chapter 4, quote, "They have no root in themselves, but endure for a little while. Then, when tribulation or persecution arises on account of the word, immediately they fall away." You know, some people who hear the word receive it gladly at first and even appear to follow Christ closely. But then, when suffering hits, they just can't take it. Rather than choose to believe that God has a purpose, they feel he has abandoned them. Oh, but nothing could be further from the truth. So, if things are hard in your life right now, trust that God is good. Then, don't let hardships break your faith. Let them build your faith, for the Lord Jesus is worth it.
2: Control freaks are easily frustrated. We can't take control because control is not ours to take. This is Max Lucado. The Bible has a better idea. Rather than seeking control, relinquish it. Peace is within reach, not for lack of problems, but because of the presence of a sovereign Lord. Rather than rehearse the chaos of the world, rejoice in the Lord's sovereignty, as the Apostle Paul did. From prison he wrote, "The things which have happened to me have actually turned out for the furtherance of the gospel, so that it has become evident to the whole palace guard and to the rest that my chains are in Christ." In the innermost part of his being, Paul was a man who believed in the steady hand of a good God, protected and preserved by God's love. He lived beneath the shadow of God's wings. Do you? This is Max Lucado.
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In Joshua 1:9, the Bible says, "Have I not commanded you? Be strong and courageous. Do not be frightened and do not be dismayed. For the Lord your God is with you wherever you go."

0: Reconciliation. Everybody talks about it, but not nearly as many actually practice it. You're listening to Moody Bible Institute's daily devotional, known as Today in the Word. I'm Donna Leland. By the way, you can get Today in the Word in print in your mailbox, electronically in your inbox, or via the Today in the Word app. In Matthew 5, Jesus addresses the topic of reconciliation. Jesus tells us that seeking reconciliation should be a high priority. His concern is so that you don't harbor ongoing anger or resentment in your heart and thus come under judgment. We might be about to worship, but if we remember such a situation, no matter how small, we should leave and go repair the relationship. Any sin, including anger, interferes with worship. Once peace has been made, then we can return to the altar. In general, we are to keep short accounts and not allow anger to fester. Today in the Word, we read in Matthew 5:24, "First go and be reconciled to them, then come and offer your gift." This makes sense, even at a practical level. If anger is left unchecked, we might find ourselves taken to court or thrown in jail. Obviously, it's best to seek reconciliation quickly, to settle matters. It doesn't mean to just come to terms or stop fighting. Literally, it means to make friends. Since any conflict with fellow believers hinders our worship of God, settling the matter is urgent. After all, since Christ reconciled us to God, we should not deny reconciliation to another. How otherwise can we have a ministry of reconciliation or credibly proclaim the message of reconciliation? Today in the Word is a production of Moody Radio, a ministry of Moody Bible Institute.
1: Let me give you a principle. God will grease the tracks in the direction you decide to go. You decide you don't want to have anything to do with Him, He'll help. If, on the other hand, you want to know Him, He'll help with that too. That works in a whole lot of areas. All sorts of good things begin in your heart and sometimes even seem impossible until God says, "You sure? If you're sure, I'll help with that." Then all kinds of blessings start to flow, with, I might say, very little credit going to us. That, by the way, is the way it ought to be. I'm Steve Brown. You think about that. Share what you just heard with a friend. Go to youthinkaboutthat.com.

0: 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You know, the Bible clearly calls believers to submit to authority, whether that's parental authority, a boss, or the government. But what about when they're morally corrupt? What if they're mistreating you or denying justice? 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
1: Tony Dungy is just one of many celebrities to visit Disneyland after winning. Dungy led the Indianapolis Colts to win Super Bowl 41 in 2007. And like other champions, they celebrated at Disney. King David celebrated in a different way after his victories. He wrote a poem, Psalm 18. In it, he tells how at times he was almost defeated, but he did not give up. He knew from his close relationship with God that God would not abandon him. Here is how he expressed his appreciation for God's deliverance. I love you, Lord. You are my strength. The Lord is my rock, my fortress, and my Savior. My God is my rock, in whom I find protection. He is my shield, the power that saves me, and my place of safety. I called on the Lord, who is worthy of praise, and he saved me from my enemies. King David anticipates what believers in Christ can now expect from God. Based on the sacrifice Jesus made for our sins, God has declared his eternal love and commitment to those who accept his Son. Like David, we face difficulties. Yet also, like David, we count on God to bring us through. David knew from his prior intimate experiences with God that he could count on God to protect and provide for him. We can have that same confidence in God.
2: If you'd like to learn more about God and his plan for your life, visit urbanministries.com.
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0: Tasha Layton, Meet Me in the Valley on Moody Radio. Hi, this is Bill Meyer with some food for thought from Christian artist Toby Mack. He says your identity isn't what happened to you. It's who Jesus says you are. With a Bold Steps Minute, here's Pastor Mark Jobe.
1: Many of us in our life have started to create a storyboard of our life. 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And when our storyboard doesn't match God's storyboard, then it creates a spiritual problem within our life. Elijah had created his storyboard because he was discouraged, and fear had helped him write a story in which he was a failure, his future was dark, he was alone, no one was with him, and everything he had done was a waste of time. I don't know what's helped shape your storyboard, but I know this, that some of you are sitting right now in this auditorium and the storyboard you have of your life does not match God's storyboard.
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2: You know what Almighty God does? 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
2: 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You be a man of God in integrity. You don't live one way at church and another way at home. 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

0: This is FEBC Today with Ed Cannon, the president of the Far East Broadcasting Company. I'm Wayne Shepherd. Ed, we hear from tens of thousands of listeners each year in Indonesia. Today, we'll hear one of those stories.
1: And this is very typical of the kind of contact we get from our listeners. Particularly today, I like the way this man puts a new definition on what it means to be a good neighbor.
2: Most of the population in my province is Muslim, but they accept Christians because we are good neighbors. Praise God, we are beginning to see results. Some who were dedicated to their faith have started to show interest in Christianity. Please pray that more people will come to know Jesus so that they too will see their lives change.
1: I love hearing the passion from our listeners' voice and the fact that they're not just satisfied with becoming a Christian themselves, but then they become a different person and they're committed to the proclamation of the gospel to their neighbors. And the way he said that, they are beginning to accept us because we are good neighbors.
0: Isn't that wonderful?
1: Their faith shows. I wonder, Wayne, how many of us here in the United States have people interested in Christ because of the kind of neighbor we are?
0: Mm-hmm.
1: There's a great lesson in what this man is teaching us all the way from Indonesia. Be a good neighbor, and those people will see Christ in your life, and in turn, they will come to faith.
0: Thank you, Ed. 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
3: I know that's hard to believe when you're hurt by exploding words, but it is true. Your spouse is an extremely valuable person, a person deeply loved by Christ. Of course, their verbally abusive behavior saddens the heart of God as it does your own, but their abusive behavior does not distract from their worth. If you can focus on their worth rather than their abuse, perhaps you can be God's instrument for bringing help. The wife who says, "I've been thinking about us. I know the good qualities that are in you. Sometimes I lose that vision when I'm hurt by your verbal attacks, but I know the kind of man you are, and I believe in that man." She is giving him what all of us need, someone who believes in us. This has powerful potential for motivating positive changes in his behavior.

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1: Proverbs 19:8 says, "The one who gets wisdom loves life. 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
2: Hello, this is Paul Cannings. Stay tuned for a quick word that will touch your life. Well, folks, you cannot live on earth where Satan is loose and not experience war. But at least be at war for the faith. Not for yourself. Look at what he says. I make this a my ambition. I like this. I make this my ambition. Your ambition? Paul says, yes. Because there's nothing better than to fight forward. I have a something that I'm focused on for a promotion pleasing Christ. I look forward to worshiping him. I look forward to praising him. I look forward to giving him thanks. I look forward to for Christ to look at me in the Old Testament and smell the aroma of the offering on the table of sacrifice and to look at that aroma and see it as smelling sweet. He says, I will sacrifice my body. Why? Because I present it as a living sacrifice, holy, acceptable unto God as my reasonable act of worship. And because I do that, it becomes a sweet-smelling aroma to God. I want to please him. So if it means I have to sacrifice my body, I sacrifice it. If it means I got to die to the way I think, I die to the way I think. If it means I got to go through trials and pain and suffering and struggles, I go through it. Because when I do it for the purposes of God, it becomes a sweet-smelling aroma to him. Because he knows that the only reason I'm on the table is because of him.
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0: Gateway Worship on Moody Radio. Hi, it's Bill Meyer with a Christian artist update for you. Micah Tyler has a new version of his song, Perfectly, and it features a special guest, fellow Christian artist Colton Dixon. That new version was released last Friday.
1: This is Carter Conlon. The kingdom of God advances through those who know where their strength comes from. Walking in the flesh is trying to follow Christ by human will and human ability alone. It will always fail. In the fire, this truth becomes unavoidable. God is building a testimony in your life that cannot be sustained by human effort. 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He becomes your courage, your wisdom, and your endurance. 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And we are praying one thing. Jesus, give us freedom, give us vision, give us strength, give us a voice, give us a testimony. It's now time to pray.
2: Open the Bible with Colin Smith.
3: A highly respected man called Nicodemus once came to talk with Jesus. You must be born again, Jesus said. Nicodemus was confused. How could a middle-aged man return to his mother's womb and be born again? But Jesus was not talking about a physical birth, but a spiritual birth. That which is born of flesh is flesh, and that which is born of the Spirit is spirit. Nicodemus needed a work of the Holy Spirit within him that would give him a new heart. But how can that happen? Well, Jesus gave the answer. For God so loved the world that he gave his one and only Son, that whoever believes in him should not perish, but have eternal life.
2: Is there someone in your life who needs to know the God of the Bible and might be open to take a journey through the Bible with you? Invite them to openthebible.org.
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In Isaiah 26:3, the Bible says, "You will keep in perfect peace those whose minds are steadfast, because they trust in you."

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1: When I was a baby, my father killed my mother, so my sister and I were adopted. Our adoptive parents were alcoholics, making our home miserable. I ran away several times. A neighbor took us to vacation Bible school where my sister was saved, but I didn't want God. As a teenager, I worked to earn money and bought a guitar, teaching myself to play. I bought a car and was working at a gas station when a friend borrowed my car. He was home on leave from the army and seemed responsible, but he wrecked my car. When he didn't repay me, I wanted revenge. I joined the army, hoping to find him. Instead, I was stationed in Germany with an elite army band that entertained the troops. That's how I met Eve. We married. 4 years later, we had two daughters and were stationed in the U.S. when Eve wanted the girls to attend Sunday school. A pastor's wife began taking our oldest daughter to church. Later, Eve and I attended the service. The pastor came to visit, and I lied, saying I was a Christian. The pastor gave me preaching tapes to play while driving to work. The truth of God invaded my heart, and I was saved. I forgave the friend who wrecked my car, and 2 years later, while I was in Bible college, my friend called asking forgiveness. God made us brothers and brought reconciliation because Jesus set us free. I'm Glenn Williamson. If the Son therefore shall make you free, ye shall be free indeed.
0: If you would like to be free from the weight of sin by receiving Jesus Christ as Lord and Savior, or maybe you have questions about it, call 1-888-NEED-HIM right now. 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
2: 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A few months ago, the media announced the nation of Canada would hit a milestone this summer. 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Canada now euthanizes more people than dogs. Human life is increasingly being treated across the West as of less value than a dog. But as Christians, we must uphold the sanctity of every human life. 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Because of sin, we all die, but Jesus came and died in our place so that we could have eternal life with him.
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0: Cochran and Company, What Grace Can Do on Moody Radio. They parted oceans, defeated giants, and stopped the rain. But even the heroes of the Bible struggled with their part in God's plan. On the latest episode of Focal Point, Pastor Mike Fabares says we can learn a lot from the example of Abraham about trusting God when hope seems lost. You can listen to Focal Point by going to praiseandworship.org and clicking Programs. Welcome to Bible Q&A with John MacArthur. Thanks for listening today. Meek, tender, merciful, never angry. Well, that's often the picture folks have of Jesus Christ. And while Jesus was full of compassion, love, and mercy, he was not mild-mannered, and he did express anger. John, perhaps the best-known example of Jesus' righteous anger is recorded in John 2, 13 to 17. There, Jesus made a whip and drove out the merchants with their livestock and drove out the money changers, pouring out their coins and overturning their tables. John, what was it about this temple scene that angered Jesus so much?
1: Whenever the holiness of God is at stake, whenever the worship of God is at stake, Jesus goes into action. What angered Jesus most was false religion, misrepresentation of God, misrepresentation of himself, of the work of the Holy Spirit, misrepresentation of Scripture, deceptive, false, lying religion infuriated Jesus, and it should. He was kind to the masses. He was compassionate to the people without a shepherd. But he did not show compassion to the false shepherds. He labeled them as sons of hell who produce more sons of hell by their false religion. Jesus' action in the temple was divine judgment on a false system of religion. We have to understand that. While we are compassionate toward those who don't know the Lord, we are fiercely aggressive in pointing out the errors of deceptive and false and damning religion.
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0: That's Tarion on Moody Radio. Hi, it's Bill Meyer. We would love to pray for you here at Moody. 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Or maybe there's somebody who's close to you who is struggling in some way. 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
1: My friend, I want to remind you today that the love God has for you surpasses all understanding. It runs so deep, it can't even be measured.
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1: When life is hard, Satan wants you to doubt the love of God. He wants your faith to be shaken. 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Now to him who is able to do immeasurably more than all we ask or imagine, according to his power that is at work within us, to him be glory in the church and in Christ Jesus through all generations forever and ever. The problems in front of you may look impossible, but remember, you serve a God who can do immeasurably more than anything you can ever imagine.
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3: Hi, I'm John Sorensen, president of Evangelism Explosion International, and you're listening to Share Life Today. Whose responsibility is it to share the gospel? Well, most Christians say it's the pastor's job to lead people to the Lord. But when Jesus commissioned his disciples before ascending into heaven, he wasn't only talking to pastors. He was directing all believers to go and make disciples of all the nations. This is what Union 3 Church in Alabama undeniably believes. And it caused Pastor Joey Hanner to start training his congregation on how to share their faith using Evangelism Explosion. Hanner said, there's nothing within 15 miles of us, but EE helped us be mindful of the urgency. And now, members from the church gather each Sunday to go out and share the gospel. And because of this, the church began baptizing more than 100 new believers each month and focused on intentional discipleship. And the end result is a community changed. Want to learn how to share your faith? Visit us online at sharelife.today.
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0: Though Elijah came to Sidon and God provided for the widow of Zarephath and her son, their problems were not yet over. The widow's young son suddenly got sick and died. The poor woman blamed herself. She asked Elijah if he came to them just so that she might be made aware of her sin and watch her son die in response to her sinfulness. He responded by carrying the young lad to his room and praying over him. Three times he pleaded to the Lord, begging for God to bring the young boy back to life. He cried out, "O Lord my God, have you brought calamity even upon the widow with whom I sojourn by killing her son?" God heard his cries and healed the boy. Elijah carried the boy downstairs and presented him to his mother. When the widow saw that her son was raised from the dead, she proclaimed, "Now I know that you are a man of God and that the word of the Lord in your mouth is truth." The widow of Zarephath had heard of God and knew him as the Israelites' God. When God used Elijah to provide for her earthly needs, she recognized that Elijah's God took care of her. But when God delivered her son from the dead, she understood he wasn't just a God for the Israelites. He was her God, too. Had the widow of Zarephath's son never died, she would have never fully appreciated Elijah's God. But through her son's death and resurrection, Elijah's God became her God. I'm Sharon Wilharm, host of All God's Women and author of The Amazing Crab Alley Revival, a Southern historical story about church ladies. Learn more at allgodswomen.com.
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2: Many of us in our life have started to create a storyboard of our life. 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Elijah had created his storyboard because he was discouraged, and fear had helped him write a story in which he was a failure, his future was dark, he was alone, no one was with him, and everything he had done was a waste of time. I don't know what's helped shape your storyboard, but I know this, that some of you are sitting right now in this auditorium and the storyboard you have of your life does not match God's storyboard.
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0: 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Pastor Greg Laurie says yes. On the latest episode of A New Beginning, Greg reveals those things that can derail our petitions before God. 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
1: If you do not deal with your emotions will deal with you.
2: What you do not deal with will eventually deal with you. Hi, I'm Mark Gothier with Crew and Making Your Life Count. Dean Sykes says unaddressed pain does not stay hidden. It grows, multiplies, and can shape generations.
1: Broken teenagers become broken adults, and suddenly you have two broken people who come together, and they then create brokenness again, which becomes generational. And so I really believe there's a place where God wants to meet people where we are, reveal to us that these are broken places in our lives. And then through what Jesus did on the cross, that completed work of just healing, Jesus wants us healed. He wants us better. Because when you and I are better, we can become more usable by God and His Spirit to reach people where they are.
2: But God does not leave us there. He meets us in our broken places and brings healing through Jesus. When we are restored, we become instruments of hope for others.
1: I don't have all the answers, but I do know where to find the answer. And the answer is a very simple relationship with God through His Son. And so when I speak with teenagers, when I speak with their parents, one of the things we talk a lot about with parents is if your teenager today is saying, everything's fine, there are no issues in my life, I'm great. You better do a deep dive quickly, because it's not that teenagers necessarily want to sit down and talk, but man, they desperately need to be heard. If a teenager does not feel heard or seen, they go down this trajectory, this lifestyle of my life doesn't matter, which then gives birth to hopelessness.
2: Every person needs to be seen. Every person needs to be heard. And every life has value. You can help point someone to hope today at crew.org/life.
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0: Sidewalk Prophet's Father Let It Be on Moody Radio. Hi, it's Bill Meyer with something to think about from author and musician Andrew Peterson. He says we do not need more Christian environments. We need more Christians in ordinary environments, making them extraordinary.
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2: Hi, I'm Todd Nettleton, and this is the Voice of the Martyrs Radio. 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Suddenly, a group of Muslim extremists attacked them with machetes to stop the construction. The men had been warned not to build in that area, but Christians in the region have no place to gather, so they pressed on. Though several were wounded in the attack, construction of the church continued. Pray for physical healing for those injured, for courage to keep witnessing for Christ in the face of ongoing threats, and for God to soften the hearts of those who oppose the gospel in western Ethiopia.
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0: Why do we assume that correction means rejection? I'm Bonnie Sala with Reset. Max remembers getting into trouble at school. The teacher pointed out his mistake in front of the whole class and heat flooded his face. Correction meant humiliation and separation. When his classmates went out to play, he sat at his desk in shame. For many of us, that history follows us into our relationship with God. Maybe correction meant embarrassment like it did for Max, or maybe it felt like rejection or removal of love. When God begins to point out something in us that needs to change, we brace ourselves. Here it comes: disappointment, distance, withdrawal. But the Bible is clear, that's not how God works. It says the Lord corrects the people he loves and disciplines those he calls his own. His correction flows from the same patient, steady love Scripture describes as kind and enduring. Think of a good parent who isn't eager to punish, but is committed to instruction. Correction becomes proof of care and investment, not withdrawal. God doesn't point things out to push us away. He corrects us because he wants to remove what harms our relationship with him. It can feel uncomfortable to be shown the truth because growth stretches us. But God's correcting hand never rejects us. It reaches out to lift us higher. If you sense God asking you to release something or make something right, don't imagine anger in his voice. Listen instead for the voice of a loving father calling you into freedom. What if correction doesn't mean the loss of belonging, but proof of it? I'm Bonnie Sala. Ready to grow your faith? Discover practical tools and more at guidelines.org.
1: Shalom, I'm Mitch Glazer, president of Chosen People Ministries. In his book, Engaging with Jewish People, my friend and colleague, Randy Newman, writes, as followers of the Messiah and lovers of all the scriptures, Old and New Testaments, we see an even greater reason for hope in looking forward. God has already sent his Messiah once, so we are confident that he'll send them again to fulfill the remaining prophecies. In the meantime, the promises of Romans 11 tell us that God is not finished with the Jewish people. There will be many Jewish believers in Jesus who gather around the Lion of the tribe of Judah. Perhaps one of the Jewish people you share the gospel with today will be among them. I sure hope so.
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17: The most miserable man in the world is not an unsaved man. The most miserable man in the world is a saved man out of fellowship with God. Isn't that right? John is telling us here how to have fullness of joy. And fullness of joy is in fullness of fellowship with God and with his Son, the Lord Jesus Christ, and with your brothers and sisters in Christ.
16: Welcome to Love Worth Finding. As Christians, we can slip and fall into sin just like anyone else. But oftentimes, we would rather see our sins as mistakes that need to be fixed. Pastor, teacher, and author Adrian Rogers said, "The problem with today's society is we all have a burden of guilt without a sense of sin. If we're truly saved, our sin can no longer condemn us, but it can interrupt fellowship with God. Our sonship is fixed for eternity, but our fellowship is determined by whether or not we obey our Father's instructions." If you have your Bible, turn to 1 John chapter 1. We'll begin in verse 3, as Adrian Rogers reveals a formula for fellowship.
17: 1 John chapter 1, and in a moment, I'm going to begin our reading in verse 3. When I was a younger man, I pastored a church down in Florida while I was in college in a little town named Fellsmere. Was famous for several things. Was famous for the sugar cane, and there was a sugar mill down there. It's also famous for fishing and hunting and cattle ranching, and many of the people made their living catching frogs. And his frog legs, it was a good business. I had a deacon who did that. He would go out and hunt frogs. His name was Neil, very fine man, and I enjoyed listening to him tell about his escapades out there in the swamps. And Neil told me a story. He said, "Pastor, before I became a Christian, before I got saved," he said, "not only did we hunt frogs," he said, "we hunted alligators. I was against the law to kill alligators because they were protected." He said, "in order to kill an alligator, we had to do it very carefully and stealthily because of the game warden." So a frog hunter goes out in a contrivance, a sled with an airplane engine on it, that with a propeller that just pushes it over the marshes at incredible speeds. And these froggers have a light. They sit in a high seat and steer that sled all over those marshes and shine the eyes of the frogs and gig the frogs. But he said, "ever so often we would shine the eyes of an alligator. Now, one good alligator was worth a whole lot more than the frogs. The alligator hide, very expensive and could be sold on the black market." And he said, "we would poach alligators." But he said, "we would never shoot the alligator, because if we shot the alligator, the game warden would hear. So what we would do would be to come alongside the alligator, who would still be on the surface of the water with the light in his eyes, and hit that alligator with a hammer right between the eyes, stun him, cut his throat, pull him into the boat, and we had our gator." So he was telling me about this, and he said, "one night, Pastor," he said, "I saw, I believe, the biggest alligator I ever saw. I certainly didn't want to miss him." He said, "I trained the light on his eyes and pulled my boat up right alongside him." Now, the men sit in kind of a high seat on these sleds, these airboats. And he said, "I reached down and got my big hammer." And he said, and you'd have to know Neil, because he's a small, wiry guy, muscular built. And he said, "I got my hammer, and I certainly wanted to hit him hard enough to stun him, and I certainly didn't want to lose him. So," he said, "I lifted the hammer in the air and gave a mighty stroke with that hammer, but," he said, "I swung and missed his head altogether." He said, "when I did," he said, "the force of that hammer went up behind me and flipped me out of my seat, straddle that alligator." This is the funny part. He said to me, he said, "Pastor, I got back in the boat without getting wet." And I can just see that scene in my mind's eye. I can see Brother Neil riding that alligator and clambering back into that boat. I thought about that as I thought about the passage of Scripture that I'm going to be sharing with you today. And it's really a passage for those of you who are sitting astraddle an alligator. And I want you to listen, because the child of God can slip into sin. But when he does, he ought to have a desire for a quick recovery. And he ought to fear sin as someone would fear a ferocious alligator. I want to tell you how to get back in the boat. I want to tell you how to restore your fellowship with God. Now look, if you will, in verse 3. By the way, the title of our message, A Formula for Fellowship, How to Get Right and Stay Right with God. Look in verse 3. "That which we have seen and heard declare we unto you, that ye also may have fellowship with us." It's obvious where the title came from, A Formula for Fellowship. "That ye may have fellowship with us, and truly our fellowship is with the Father and with His Son, Jesus Christ. These things write we unto you, that your joy may be full." Now, the way to have fullness of joy is to have fellowship with God the Father, with His Son, the Lord Jesus Christ, and with your brothers and sisters in Christ. That's obvious. That's the way to have fullness of joy. The most miserable man in the world is not an unsaved man. The most miserable man in the world is a saved man out of fellowship with God. Isn't that right? And so John is telling us here how to have fullness of joy. And fullness of joy is in fullness of fellowship with God and with His Son, the Lord Jesus Christ, and with your brothers and sisters in Christ. Now, right away, I want to say two things about verse 3. Verse 3 tells the two relationships we have with God if we're saved. It is one of sonship, and it is one of fellowship. one of sonship and one of fellowship. Now, sonship and fellowship are not necessarily the same. They ought to be the same, but they're not always the same. Now, he speaks of the Father, and the reason he speaks of God as the Father is because he is, to those of us who have been saved, Father. That's sonship. That's established by birth. And by the way, God is only the Father of those who've been born again. Isn't that right? You know, some people talk about the universal fatherhood of God and the universal brotherhood of man. That's not true. God is not the Father of all. He's only the Father of those who've been born into His family. Jesus said in John chapter 8 and verse 44 to the Pharisees, "You are of your father, the devil, and the lust of your father you will do." God is the Father of those who have been saved. He came into His own, and His own received Him not, but as many as received Him, to them gave He the right, the power, the authority to become the children of God. That's what the Bible says in John chapter 1. So, God, we know God as Father when we get saved. That's a matter of life or death. But after we're saved, we're to have fellowship with Him. That is a matter of light and darkness. Life and death and light and darkness. Now you see, you can have life and still walk in darkness. Look, if you will, "That which we have seen and heard declare we unto you, that ye may have fellowship with us. And truly our fellowship is with the Father and with His Son, Jesus Christ. These things write we unto you, that your joy may be full. This then is the message that we've heard of Him, that God is light, and Him is no darkness at all. If we say that we have fellowship with Him and walk in darkness, we lie and do not the truth." So you can have sonship without having fellowship. You can be walking in darkness as a child of God, and if you're walking in darkness, your fellowship ceases, and when your fellowship ceases, your joy ceases. So I have some words for those of you who are sitting on an alligator this morning, how to get back in the boat, how to be restored to God, how to get back where you ought to be. You don't have to keep getting saved when you fall out of fellowship. I fell out of fellowship with my father many times, but I didn't have to keep getting born. When I would disobey my dad, he would carry me to the woodshed, and whom the Lord loves, He chastens also. If you're living in sin, God's going to carry you to the woodshed and to get you right. But you can do it yourself and not have to go to the woodshed. Now, you boys and girls may not know what I'm talking about when I say the woodshed. We didn't have a woodshed, really. We had a pump house, but it was just as good. My dad had a way. He was kind of an athlete when it came to administering corporal punishment. He had a grip like a vice. He'd get me with his left hand, and the same moment he could take his belt off, just like that, one movement. Double it up, and around we would go, just like that. I had to learn. I had to wise up. I had to smarten up. It's a terrible thing. I used to get out there on the end of that thing, and that centrifugal force was terrible. I'd catch the end of that whip. I finally learned not to do that, but to get in close and get him around the knees. It's very hard to give somebody a whipping when they're hugging you. Now, kids, that's worth coming to church for, if you didn't learn anything else. I mean, when that chastisement begins, get in as close as you can. Just get your father around the knees and say, "I love you, Daddy. I love you." Just get in as close as you can. But you get way out there, you're going to catch the end of that thing. Well, that's not in the notes, but that's good for you to know. What I'm trying to say is this, that I was still his son. There was sonship there, but there was not fellowship there. Now, what John is talking about here is fellowship, how to have fellowship with God the Father and with His Son, the Lord Jesus Christ. He says in verse 6, "If we say that we have fellowship with Him and walk in darkness, we lie and do not the truth. But if we walk in the light as He is in the light, we have fellowship one with another, and the blood of Jesus Christ, His Son, God's Son, cleanseth us from all sin. If we say that we have no sin, we deceive ourselves and the truth is not in us. If we confess our sins, He's faithful and just to forgive us our sins and to cleanse us from all unrighteousness. If we say we have not sinned, we make Him a liar and His word is not in us." Now, how do you get right with God and stay right with God? It's right here. Here's the formula for fellowship. First of all, your sin must be exposed to the light. Now notice what it says here. If we walk in the light, verse 7, your sin must be exposed to the light. Who is the light? God is light, and in Him is no darkness at all. You just open up your life to God, and you say, Lord, is there anything in my heart and in my life that is not right with You? Now, many times we don't want to do that. We hate the light because our deeds are evil, but your sin must be exposed to the light. It's a very interesting thing. Look, if you will, in verse 6. If we say, do you see that little trinity of words? If we say. Look down in verse 8. If we say, do you see it? Look down in verse 10. If we say. Three times. If we say, if we say, if we say. Now, what is happening is this. There are people who say one thing when the other thing is true. And John here is talking about the evolution of a lie. He says in verse 6, if we say that we have fellowship with Him and walk in darkness, we lie and do not the truth. Now, that's what happens on Sunday morning when a person is fixing to backslide, or getting ready to backslide, or maybe is already backslidden. He comes to church on Sunday morning. When the song service is going on, he sings. When the handshaking is going on, he shakes hands and says, how are you, brother, sister in Christ? In Sunday school, he's nodding his head and saying amen and underscoring his Bible and all of that. Somebody says, how are you doing? He says, I'm just fine. Praise the Lord, I'm just fine. But he's lying. He's lying. And the Bible says, if we say that we have fellowship with Him and walk in darkness, we lie and do not the truth. We begin, first of all, by lying to others. And then we begin to lie to ourselves. Look in verse 8. If we say we have no sin, we deceive ourselves, and the truth is not in us. If you tell other people a lie long enough, you begin to believe it. You begin to lie to yourself, and you begin to say, well, I'm really all right. I'm really not so bad. I mean, after all, it's justifiable. It was just a mistake. It was an error. Or what I'm doing is really, God doesn't frown on that, or whatever. And so you begin to alibi. You begin to excuse. You begin to call it a mistake, rename it, or whatever, and say it wasn't a sin. You begin by lying to others, verse 6. Then you begin to lie to yourself, and finally, you lie to God. Look in verse 10, if we say that we have not sinned, we make Him a liar, and His word is not in us. You see, God says, that's a sin, that's wrong. God's word is speaking to you. You say, oh no, God, oh no, no, no, no. You're wrong, Lord, you're wrong. And we begin to lie to God. When you do that, you just stonewall God and you shut out the light. You just shut out the light. You lie to others, you lie to yourself, you lie to God. And therefore, you never really have that fellowship with God because you're not walking in light, you're walking in darkness. You have pulled the veil of darkness over your sin. Now, what you must do is just expose yourself to the light. Just say, here I am, Lord. Here I am. Holy Spirit of God, shine your light, the searchlight of your holiness, into my life, and let me know, Lord, if there's some sin, some wicked way in me. Search me, O God, and try me and know my heart and see if there be some wicked way in me. Just simply open yourself up to God. Now, don't be afraid to do it because this is not God's way to punish. This is God's way to bless. God wants to lead you to fellowship and God wants to lead you to joy. But so many of us just want to pull the cloak of darkness over our lives and we say, oh, we've not sinned. We deceive ourselves. We deceive others. We deceive God. But so just expose your sin to the light. Now, the light is the Holy Spirit of God. The Holy Spirit of God will point out to you that thing in your heart, in your life, that may be wrong. And He's quite capable of doing it. You don't have to go through morbid introspection, probing around in your innards, trying to find out what's wrong. The Holy Spirit of God is quite sufficient, and the Holy Spirit of God will show you if there's anything that has brought disfellowship between you and your Heavenly Father. Now, listen carefully. You need to learn the difference between Holy Spirit conviction and satanic accusation. The Holy Spirit convicts, the devil accuses. Have you got it? The Holy Spirit convicts, the devil accuses. Now, Jesus said He will convict you of sin, but He says of Satan, he is the accuser of the brethren. He accuses you before God, and he accuses you to yourself. Now, what is the difference? If you don't know the difference between Holy Spirit conviction and satanic accusation, you're going to be in deep trouble most of the time trying to have fellowship with God. Let me tell you how the Holy Spirit convicts in contradistinction to the way the devil accuses. First of all, the Holy Spirit of God will convict you legitimately. Now, what do I mean by that? I mean that the Holy Spirit of God will never convict you of any sin that's already been confessed and cleansed. Now, He'll not bring you into double jeopardy. He will not bring it up again. If, let's say that you lied to your wife and you said, "Oh God, I'm so sorry. I've told a lie," and you confess that, and in this case, you need to confess it to your wife also. I told a lie. I'm sorry. God, forgive me. And God forgives you, whether she does or not. God forgives you. God forgives you. And that's the important thing. God forgives you, and you're forgiven. Then later on, you feel dirty and guilty about that. Who brought it up again? Not God. Not God. The devil brought it up. The devil wants to accuse you to bring you into double jeopardy. Now, the devil is dirty. Remember what I told you? Before you sin, do you know what the devil says to you? Oh, go ahead and do it. You can get away with it. But after you sin, he'll say, you'll never get away with it. You'll never get away with it. Isn't he something? You see, he wants to bring up that sin that has been buried in the grave of God's forgetfulness. Don't you let him do it. The Holy Spirit will convict you legitimately only of sin that's not yet been confessed, but the devil will accuse you illegitimately of sin that's already been forgiven. Now, here's another way the Holy Spirit of God will convict you. The Holy Spirit of God not only will convict you legitimately, but He will convict you specifically. Specifically. Now, the devil will accuse you generally. If he cannot get you to dredge up some sin that's already been forgiven, he'll just try to make you feel guilty over anything or over nothing. He'll just say, you're no good. Has he ever pulled that on you? You're just no good. You're unworthy. God doesn't love you. You're just vile. You're just a sinner. You're no good. Well, you're not a sinner. You're the righteousness of God in Christ. You've been saved, redeemed, born again, made a partaker of the Holy Spirit. But the devil will just like to accuse you generally, but the Holy Spirit of God convicts you specifically. The Holy Spirit of God will tell you exactly, precisely where it is that you've gone wrong. You don't have to do it. You don't have to dig around. You don't have to probe around. You just expose yourself to the light. And the Holy Spirit, like a skilled physician, will put His finger on the sore spot and push. And He'll say, you told a lie. Or you were proud. Or you were arrogant. Or you were cruel. Or you were selfish. Or you were dishonest. Or you were lustful. Or you watched that show that you ought not to have watched. You told that lie that you ought not to have told. He will name it exactly, specifically. You see, until He puts His finger on the sore spot and tells you exactly what it is, you really will never ever have a sense of forgiveness. But when the Holy Spirit of God convicts you legitimately and specifically, then you're going to have that sense of when you get cleansed of wonderful cleansing and wonderful forgiveness. I'll tell you the third thing. The Holy Spirit of God will convict you redemptively. I mean by that this, that He wants to bring you back into fellowship. He wants to give you joy. He wants to bring you back. Now, accusation leads to despair. Conviction leads to confession and cleansing. Accusation drives you from God and causes you to become morose and guilt-ridden. That's not of the Holy Spirit. That's of the devil. The devil is the accuser. He doesn't want to redeem. He wants to condemn. But the Holy Spirit of God wants to draw you into fellowship with Himself. And so, first of all, sin must be exposed to the light. Number two. Not only must your sin be exposed to the light, but it must be expressed to the Lord. It must be expressed to the Lord. Now, look, if you will, in verse 9. Look in verse 9. He says here, if we confess our sin, He is faithful and just to forgive us our sins and to cleanse us from all unrighteousness. Do you see that? You see, once the Holy Spirit of God shows you what's wrong, then what do? You confess it. Now, the word confess is made up of two Greek words, homo, which means the same, homo legeo, which means to speak or to say. It means to say the same thing, to say the same thing. Even our English word confess is very similar. Con, meaning with, fess, to speak, like fess up. Say the same thing. Now, the Holy Spirit of God legitimately, specifically, redemptively says that, Adrian, is wrong in your life. Then I say what He says about it. I confess my sin. I agree with God. I don't stonewall God. I don't say I have no sin. I don't lie to others. I don't lie to myself. I don't lie to God. I agree with God. I agree with God. I express it to the Lord. I confess it. I agree with God. Do you see that? If we confess our sin, that is, if we agree with God, if we say with God what God says about it, that it is wrong, then we're getting ready for this fellowship with God. This is the confession of sin, to agree with God about that sin. There's one thing that God will not accept for sin, and that is an alibi or an excuse. Don't try to rename the sin. Don't say it's a mistake and I need to be fixed. Say it is a sin and I need to be forgiven. Okay? Now, if you will do that, if you will do that, then the Bible says you'll be cleansed.
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2: If you do not deal with your emotions will deal with you.
3: What you do not deal with will eventually deal with you. Hi, I'm Mark Gothier with Crew and Making Your Life Count. Dean Sykes says unaddressed pain does not stay hidden. It grows, multiplies, and can shape generations.
2: Broken teenagers become broken adults, and suddenly you have two broken people who come together, and they then create brokenness again, which becomes generational. And so I really believe there's a place where God wants to meet people where we are, reveal to us that these are broken places in our lives. And then through what Jesus did on the cross, that completed work of just healing, Jesus wants us healed. He wants us better. Because when you and I are better, we can become more usable by God and His Spirit to reach people where they are.
3: But God does not leave us there. He meets us in our broken places and brings healing through Jesus. When we are restored, we become instruments of hope for others.
2: I don't have all the answers, but I do know where to find the answer. And the answer is a very simple relationship with God through His Son. And so when I speak with teenagers, when I speak with their parents, one of the things we talk a lot about with parents is, if your teenager today is saying, "Everything's fine, there are no issues in my life, I'm great," you better do a deep dive quickly, because it's not that teenagers necessarily want to sit down and talk, but man, they desperately need to be heard. If a teenager does not feel heard or seen, they go down this trajectory, this lifestyle of my life doesn't matter, which then gives birth to hopelessness.
3: Every person needs to be seen. Every person needs to be heard. And every life has value. You can help point someone to hope today at crew.org/life.
0: If you think people in the Bible had it all together,
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0: Noah got drunk. Moses lost his temper. David made some really bad choices. And Peter, he denied even knowing Jesus. Not once,
4: but three times.
0: The Bible isn't a highlight reel of perfect people. It's a story of real, broken people and a perfect God who never gave up on them. God didn't choose them because they had it all figured out. He met them in their mess, showed mercy, and turned their lives around.
4: And He's still doing that today.
0: Maybe you've blown it. Maybe you think you've gone too far. But your failures aren't bigger than God's grace. The same God who forgave and restored them is the same God who loves and forgives you. The Bible isn't about perfect people. It's about a perfect God who never stops reaching out.
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6: With the steady decline of traditional values and the rising intolerance toward Christianity, many would say that we are living in a moral wilderness. 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
7: And you know, this is a wonderful message for those of you who are struggling, feeling kind of lost, malaise about your spiritual life. I have a little saying that I developed during my recovery from this dread disease that I've had. It goes like this. You cannot help what happens to you, but you can make happen what helps you. And one of the things you can make happen is to open the Word of God and let it speak to your life. You can sit around and mope and complain about what's happened, or you can make happen the things that help you. And the thing that we love to do here on Turning Point is bring you information, instruction, motivation, teaching from the Bible that encourages you in the midst of your situation. So today, we're going to talk about how to get through the wilderness. And our text is Exodus chapter 16. That's right, the Old Testament. And we'll study it together for 2 days and find great hope and great help. And before we do that, let me just remind you again that our magazine is available to you if you're not receiving it. 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It is coordinated with what's on the air during the week as you listen to the radio. And so there's a synergism there that's really helpful to you as you follow along. If you're not getting the magazine, all you have to do is ask for it. We'd be happy to put your name on the list and you'll get the next issue as it comes off the press. We're so excited to make this available to you. It's promising for your life. It will add value to you as a person. Here now is part one of How to Get Through the Wilderness.
8: Before his death, Francis Schaeffer, the greatest theologian of our generation, made a statement quite often to the effect that someday we would wake up and find out that the America we once knew was gone. Erwin Lutzer makes this bold statement. He says, "The day Francis Schaeffer told us about is here." In his book entitled, "Where Do We Go From Here?" Erwin Lutzer says, "We have crossed an invisible line, and there are no signs that we are capable of turning back. Like a boat caught in the mighty torrent of the Niagara River, we are being swept along in a powerful cultural current that just might put us over the brink." When should we have first noticed that our ship was headed for dangerous waters? Perhaps it's as far back as 1963 when the Supreme Court ruled that it was unconstitutional to pray in our public schools. Or maybe it was 10 years later in 1973 when the infamous Roe versus Wade decision legalized abortion for any reason. "These two unmistakable signs," said Erwin Lutzer, "tell us that our ship of state was veering off course. And now the precarious stream we have chosen has become a river, and the river has become a flood. Never before in American history has it been more important for the Church of Jesus Christ to be all that it can be than in this particular day, as we live in a society that is becoming increasingly hostile to every value that you and I cherish." It's interesting to ponder and ask ourselves this question: if the men and women who gave their lives for our freedom could see us today, would they believe it was a worthwhile sacrifice? I cannot help but ponder where we are as a people as I read words written by social students like Erwin Lutzer and even some of our secular writers, and realize that most of the moral failure and the erosion of the fabric of our culture has happened during the time when most of us in this room have been alive. It has happened in our lifetime. If we are able to survive all of this, and they write a history of this period, they will not be kind to us. For while we have watched and have been busy about our own things, we have seen systematically our religious freedom little by little attacked and step by step being pared back. We can't put a

Well, if you came to praise, this is the place to join me for that. It's the Susan and Levy Show. Good morning. I'm a day ahead. I have on my like one sheet here that it's the 9th, but it's actually the 8th of July. It's Wednesday. We're halfway through the week. Let's do this morning together. And it's Wednesday, which means it's Whittle Wednesday here on the Susan and Levy Show. We have a riddle every Wednesday. And in that riddle, in that puzzling, you could win a Light Radio Mystery merch. All you have to do is text me here in the studio with an answer to the riddle that I will give you. First, I'll give you the number, 802-878-8885. You can also go to Facebook and Instagram. The riddle's there. We put it up bright and early, so you kind of, it's kind of a teaser because riddle technically doesn't start until 8. But you know what? You can guess. Text me at the Trinity Construction text line with a guess to this riddle. This prod spurs and irritates, yet it is futile to kick against this. What is this literal irritant? So I'm looking for like a literal, something literal. This is a riddle I would say is like both easy and difficult because it's very specific. I already have someone chiming in on the Trinity Construction text line. I will not tell you if you are right or not yet, Maddie.

But Maddie's chiming in on the Trinity Construction text line. Again, it's 802-878-8885. But go to the Light Radio Network, Facebook, Instagram. You can see it for yourself there if you're like, what did she just say? But yeah, you get put into a drawing to win a Light Radio mystery merch. So join us on this puzzling for Whittle Wednesday. Seth Schleter, counting my blessings, is on the light.

0: Caleb and John, somebody like me. On the Susan and Levy show, it's 6:47, just turned to 6:47 exactly. You know, we have something here at The Light called a day sponsor. So we're listener supported. That is how we keep the lights on. That's how we keep the airwaves going. All the things is because of you guys, because of listener supported. We don't have government funds. We don't have that kind of thing. One thing we do have, a day sponsor as an incentive for being a listener that supports. So how does this work? If you give $600 a year, or that comes out to $50 a month, you could say, hey, could I also have a spot that runs 7 times in one day? So there's one day you pick, and it could be a day of an anniversary. It could be a day of a loved one's going home. Sometimes we have that as well. It could be just a day of someone's birthday, someone that you wanna remember. And you would say, can I have on this day 7 announcements, and I will donate to The Light that $600 or that $50 a month. And we have a number of you who do that, and we're so thankful for that you have supported us. And it's actually really nice to honor people in this way. And it's just another level of this Light Radio family. When you say, yeah, I want you to honor a loved one like this or honor a day. 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
1: Welcome to Breakpoint, a daily look at an ever-changing culture through the lens of unchanging truth. For the Colson Center, I'm John Stone Street. Recently, in primary elections in both New York and Colorado, self-professed communist and democratic socialist candidates beat progressive ones to claim democratic nominations for office. Well, today on Breakpoint, Dr. Eric Patterson, president of the Victims of Communism Museum and Memorial Foundation, discusses how a Marxist worldview operates and why it matters that one of America's political parties is now being pushed hard in this direction. Here's Dr. Patterson.
2: Today's self-described democratic socialists, including New York City Mayor Zoran Mamdani, have identified real frustrations: bureaucracy, inefficiency, red tape, lack of accountability, and the mounting costs of urban life in places such as Baltimore, New York, and Chicago. But they fail to see that these problems were caused by decades of progressive government, ever larger bureaucracies, restrictions on private property and innovation, and policies that made citizens more dependent on government. Should Americans be worried? Or is this merely youthful enthusiasm? True, there's a faddish pop Marxism among many young adults and teens. But something more serious is at work. Americans should ask three questions about any political candidate, platform, or party. Does it advance statism or individual liberty under limited government? Does it strengthen American institutions or undermine them? Does it denounce political violence or excuse it? First, are the policies democratic socialists advocate designed to protect religious freedom, freedom of conscience, private property, the family, and private enterprise? Or do they rely on increasing state power to regulate social, economic, and political life? Marx said that control of the economy, socialism, was the first step towards control of everything, communism. That is why it matters when democratic socialists attack private property, disparage an innovative business culture, and often call for freedoms of religion and conscience smokescreens for superstition and intolerance of their progressive agenda. Second, do democratic socialists defend America's constitutional order and its institutions, or do they attack them? Be wary of those who dismiss the Constitution, advocate packing the Supreme Court, or describe federalism, separation of powers, checks and balances, and democratic processes as outdated or illegitimate. Third, do they condemn political violence or rationalize it? Radical socialism is an ends justify the means worldview. Consider the environment we are now in. Multiple assassination attempts against a sitting president, violence and threats targeting Supreme Court justices, and destructive movements from Occupy Wall Street to Seattle's Capitol Hill Autonomous Zone to anti-Semitism on American college campuses. This year, America celebrates its 250th birthday, best expressed in the ideals of the Declaration of Independence. As Martin Luther King Jr. noted, the Declaration was not fully realized in 1776. It was a promissory note to future generations, one that we must continue working to fulfill. Our 250th birthday is a time for joy and also a time for solemn reflection.
1: 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For the Colson Center, I'm John Stone Street.
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Elevation Worship with Brandon Lake. I know a name. It's 7:05 on the Susan and Levy Show. Good morning. Thanks for tuning in to the light for some praise and worship and just general encouragement and talk of Jesus. All the good stuff. All the good stuff to wake up to. So thank you for joining me. Thank you who have chimed in on the Trinity Construction text line because it's Whittle Wednesday. If you want to know what that riddle is, go to thelightradio.net. You're not going to find it there, actually. You're going to find lots of cool stuff at thelightradio.net. But if you go to the Light Radio Network on Facebook and Instagram, you can see the riddle there. Answer it on the Trinity Construction text line, and we have a prize. We'll be putting people in names in to win a Light Radio prize. So 802-878-8885. That's our Trinity Construction text line. So text me about this riddle on our Whittle Wednesday. But I have a question for you. So lawn sailors, those of you who like to go to lawn sales, garage sales, yard sales, whatever you call it, how do you find out about them these days? Because I remember when I was a kid, my dad was a big lawn sailor. My dad and my mom, that was a thing that we did. And the signs were up. And I think it was even in the newspaper. But I don't think that's a thing anymore. And I don't see as many signs as I used to. So, and I have... I still like lawn sales. I have a 17-year-old that likes them. And so I'm like, maybe I will do that this weekend. But how do you find them? I think there are signs still out, but I just don't see them as abundantly. So if you have any tips, text me still on that Trinity Construction text. And it comes right here in the studio, 802-878-8885. Ann Wilson and Chris Tomlin, The Cross on the Light.

0: 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It's time for the Light Sports Update.
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1: Let's start first in baseball. Shohei Ohtani, 300th career home run. What? That's a lot of home runs. And Shohei's special because he's the only player in the MLB that both hits and pitches. So that makes him extra special. And 300, that's just, it's a lot. Something special, something new, as the article says. And that's one record that's being set in baseball. Shohei just keeps making these records. Also in tennis, so we have Wimbledon happening right now, and Novak Djokovic, Djokovic, I had to look up how to pronounce that, like phonetically. So Novak Djokovic, he also set a record in his last game against another player, Felix, first name Felix. I don't think I'm even going to attempt the last name. First name Felix. So Novak and Felix were against one another in this match. And it stands as the longest quarterfinal match in Wimbledon history. And Djokovic ended up going to win that match. And he says it was one of the best matches I was part of on this court in my career. And he goes on to say, with a racket and a lot of heart, a lot of management of the nerves, and the extreme tension that you feel in these kind of matches, toward the end, really, it's anybody's game. What can I say? These are the kinds of moments that I still play tennis for. So pretty cool. Pretty cool when records are being set. So let's see. Baseball. Let's go back to baseball. The Rays, they beat the Yankees 6-4. The Royals bested the Mets by a lot. I mean, a lot. 16-1. And the Red Sox, the Sox were against each other. The Red Sox against the White Sox. The Red Sox beat them 8-1.
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3: 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I really like Levi and Susan in the morning with their fun 6 to 9. 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

0: Katie Nicole, have your way at 7:21 on The Light and the Susan and Levy Show. So, for my reporting integrity, the reputation of the Mets, I need to correct the score because I was even shocked. It was not 16-1. This is what happens when you get the sports scores at 5 o'clock in the morning. 16-12. So not too bad. The Royals still won against the Mets, but it was 16-12. Now on to the weather. A sunny day. Temperatures in the upper 80s. Clear skies tonight, lows in the upper 60s. Tomorrow is that hot, hot day. Humid. Humid is even the word that is in the forecast. So be prepared for that.
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2: This is Sean Troll. This is my general offering. We have a camp that we rent out most of the summer. Most of the time, we never see our guests. They come from Airbnb or VRBO. Recently, we had some folks staying there for 2 weeks, and they had an issue with a stuck door. So I went there and had the chance to meet them. Wonderful couple in their 80s. Had a nice chat with them when they made a comment I didn't like. They said they thought they would both end up with Alzheimer's one day. Very much under my breath, so they couldn't hear me, lest I startle them, I said, I bind that in the name of Jesus. Proverbs chapter 18, verse 21. Death and life are in the power of the tongue, and those who love it will eat its fruit. Reading that Bible verse tells me we should pay more attention to the words we say than we do. My mother used to say she didn't want to live a long life, and I continually asked her to stop saying that, and she died in her 70s. We can speak good things over ourselves and bad. How about if we choose to say positive things? That we'll live a long, healthy life, that we're loved by God, that we're chosen, redeemed, blessed, highly favored as God's child, etc., etc., etc. So let's speak life over ourselves and not death. This has been a general manager offering from the Light Radio Network.
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7:30 on The Light and the Susan and Levy Show. It's Whittle Wednesday here on the Susan and Levy Show. Levy Bettencourt is not joining us. It's one of his favorite days of the week is Whittle Wednesday. He loves the puzzling. He'll be back, though. No worries. He'll be back this week back here in studio with us. So the riddle is located on the Light Radio Network, Facebook, and Instagram, so you can visually see it there. I'm going to give it to you now, though, kind of as a sneak peek, because technically, Whittle Wednesday really doesn't kick off till the 8 o'clock hour. That's when we talk about it a little bit more, maybe give some clues, although so many of you have chimed in, because it's a very specific riddle. You'll see. You'll see. Let me read it to you. Text me on the Trinity Construction text line, because if you get it correct, and you can guess as many times as you want, if you get it correct, you'll be put into a drawing to win a Light Radio Mystery merch. So here it goes. Oh, 802-878-8885. That's our number. That's our number to text, by the way. This prod spurs and irritates, yet it is futile to kick against this. What is this literal irritant? So I'm looking for that. Text me, Trinity Construction text line right here in the studio, 802-878-8885. It's Phil Wickham with The Jesus Way on The Light.

It's 7:40 on the light in the Susan and Levy show. Tis strawberry season. I went strawberry picking while I was on vacation last week, and it is a good year for strawberries. I'll just say that. And First Congregational Church in Island Pond knows that because they are having their strawberry supper. It is actually this Saturday. So if you don't have anything going on, you're up in that area or want to go to that area, beautiful place to visit. It's this Saturday, July 11th at the First Congregational Church. They are located, it says 21 Middle Street Fork in Island Pond. There is a fee for

0: adults 15, children 5, sittings at 5 and 6 p.m. And listen to this. This is delicious. Ham, baked beans, potato salad, coleslaw, rolls, drinks to go with that. Of course, strawberry shortcake. That's what a strawberry supper is. And takeouts are available. So First Congregational Church, Middle Street Fork, Island Pond. It's this Saturday, July 11th. Enjoy.
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3: More than 200 mothers are speaking out to defend abortion pill reversal as California seeks to stop organizations from either offering or promoting it. These mothers say that after beginning a chemical abortion, they personally regretted their decision and were grateful to learn that there may still be time to save their baby's life through a safe progesterone-based protocol known as abortion pill reversal. They testify that they weren't misled, coerced, or manipulated. They reached out of their own free will in hopes that they could save their baby. Some of these mothers celebrated the fact that their child was spared because of life-saving abortion pill reversal.
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Graves into Gardens, Elevation Worship. On the light, keep your brain sharp. Join me for the Whittle Wednesday kickoff in the next hour. But you know what? 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

need a peace that only heaven knows. Jesus, could you please just sit and cry with me till I can't sing, till I can't sing.

0: From the Christian News Radio Network, I'm Jim Miller. The U.S. launching fresh strikes on Iran after several cargo ships of the Strait of Hormuz were hit by Iranian missiles. U.S. Central Command says the U.S. strikes are in response to Iranian attacks on three commercial vessels transiting the strait. CENTCOM says Iran violated the ceasefire by hitting the commercial vessels. Maine Democratic Senate candidate Graham Platner's staunchest supporter jumping ship as calls grow for him to end his campaign after a sexual assault allegation. Platner's biggest backer, Vermont Senator Bernie Sanders, has now joined Democrats asking Platner to drop out of the race. The high-stakes NATO summit well underway in Turkey today. News Nation's Margaret Chadbourn reports President Trump once again lashing out at the 77-year-old alliance.
1: If it weren't held in Turkey, my friend happens to be a very strong leader, it's possible that I wouldn't have attended.
2: The two-day summit is mostly dominated by discussions on the wars in Iran and Ukraine. With stepped-up Russian bombings, Ukraine's president requested more American-made Patriot missiles. Still, President Trump is pressing NATO allies to do more after many declined to support his military action against Iran or help secure the Strait of Hormuz.
0: The NATO summit resumes today with President Trump set to meet with his Ukraine and Syria counterparts. Week-long evidentiary hearing in the Charlie Kirk murder case will resume today in Utah. Tuesday, prosecutors showed the judge never-before-seen security footage from Utah Valley University campus. They say shows Tyler Robinson before and after his alleged shooting of Kirk last September. The judge is set to decide if there's enough evidence against Robinson to proceed to trial. President Trump considering resuming sales of F-35 fighter jets to Turkey, where he's attending the NATO summit. News Nation's Hannah Brandt reports he plans to remove sanctions put on the country.
3: Those were initially imposed because Turkey made some purchases from Russia for missile defense systems, and that's what led to them being kicked out of this fighter jet program. So both of these moves would be a major reversal, but these potential plans to admit Turkey back into the U.S. fighter jet program is already getting some pushback from lawmakers in both parties here in D.C., and also from Israel.
0: Last week, the vice president said that the Pentagon conducting a review to determine how the U.S. could sell F-35s to Turkey despite its possession of the Russian-made missile defense system. A Manhattan high-rise buckling and triggering evacuations of the Big Apple. The FDNY and NYPD both called about bricks falling from a high-rise under construction. Earlier yesterday, construction workers reported seeing cracks in two structural support beams on the 21st floor of the building, with reports of several floors sagging. There have been no reports of injuries at this time. From Christian News Radio Network, I'm Jill Miller. To hear this and other reports on demand, visit christiannewsradio.org.
4: Hello, this is Pastor Don of Christ Redeemer Church. Welcome to the Kingdom Perspective. What drives our sinful pride and inability to humble ourselves before God and others? Well, the Bible suggests that what drives our sinful pride is worry. We're anxious for our lives, and so we worry. And in worrying, we are implicitly worshiping ourselves. This is the very opposite of humility. This subterranean sin is what Jesus goes after in Matthew 6. So he says this, quote, "For this reason I say to you, do not be worried about your life as to what you'll eat or what you'll drink, nor your body as to what you'll put on. Is not life more than food and the body more than clothing?" You see, Jesus is suggesting that our worry about worldly things reveals that we're not worshiping God, but ourselves. We're not seeking first his kingdom and his righteousness, but ours. Surprisingly, this suggests that the most impressive of us might actually not only be the most prideful, but the most anxious. And so every area of our lives becomes warped. Material possessions. We say, I need to have more, nicer things than all them. Social status. I want to be powerful. I want to have an impact. I want to leave a legacy. Spirituality. I want to be the impressive Christian that everyone looks to for wisdom and insight. I want to have all my spiritual, theological ducks in a row. Happiness. I want to feel good all the time, especially about me. Now, none of these things necessarily are bad things in and of themselves. What twists them is our anxious pride, putting ourselves in the place of God. It inevitably leads to disordered relationships, especially a disordered relationship with God. And that's something to think about from the Kingdom Perspective.
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0: Excuse me, a penny for your thoughts?
1: Sure thing, Governor.
0: Ladies and gentlemen, boys and girls, now the moment you've all been waiting for is Little Wednesday. The game's afoot.
1: Cheers, mate.
2: The game is afoot. It's 8:05 on the light. And the Susan and Levy Show. Susan Post here, Levy Betancourt, though it is one of his favorite days of the week, is not here in studio with us. He'll be back, though, have no fear. He'll be back in studio this week. We do miss him, though. So, and on this Little Wednesday especially. So we have a riddle every Wednesday. It's a biblically based riddle. You can find it in the Bible. This one in particular, if a lot of you have already answered and you know what I'm talking about, this one in particular, you can find, I mean, I've got scripture right in the riddle. You can also find it on Facebook and Instagram, the Light Radio Network. So what I need you to do, though, is text me at the Trinity Construction text line, which comes right here in the studio with an answer. You can guess as many times as you want. If you have a correct answer, you'll be put into a drawing to win a Light Radio mystery merch. So you can check that out, Light Radio Network, on Facebook or Instagram, and I'll give it to you now. But the number is 802-878-8885. That's a number to text with an answer to this riddle. This prod spurs and irritates, yet it is futile to kick against this. What is this literal irritant? So I would like to know. I am going to say, I have been told that it says something a little different in particularly the King James Version. And that's fine. I will take, there's two answers then that could happen. So once you find it, you'll know what I'm talking about. 802-878-8885. Text me, comes right here in the studio. Any correct answer, you'll be put into a drawing to win a Light Radio mystery merch. In the meantime, Michael W. Smith, Vanessa Campagna, Waymaker on the Light.

0: Records are being set left and right in the sports world. 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
1: Oh, yes. Let's start with baseball. Shohei Ohtani, we know he's been setting records because he is an exceptional player. He pitches and he hits, which he's the only one in the MLB that does that. I actually didn't know that. I knew that was an exceptional kind of role, but I didn't know he was the only one in the big leagues that does that. So, and he's also, he has now hit his 300th homer. 300. That's amazing. I mean, that's just remarkable that he's able to do that. And I'm sure he's just going to keep going and keep adding to that number. So good for Shohei Ohtani. And let's talk tennis. So Novak Djokovic, again, I had to find how to pronounce that, so I have it phonetically put out there for me. Djokovic was against first name Felix, in Wimbledon, and he went on to beat him. But they both set a record technically because it stands as the longest quarterfinal match in Wimbledon history at 5 hours and 15 minutes. What? How long is a tennis match normally? I should probably have looked that up. But that's a long time. 5 hours and 15 minutes. Djokovic went on to win the match. And he said that was one of the best matches I was part of on this court in my career. Yeah, of course it was. Also, are you exhausted? Because that's a long time to be playing tennis. Is that boring? Like, I wonder for people who are watching, is it boring that it's that long, or is it like intense because you're like, when is this gonna end? I don't know. I haven't actually seen a tennis match like in real life like that. How about some scores in baseball? The Rays, they bested the Yankees 6-4. The Royals, I'm gonna get this right, they beat the Mets 16-12. And the Red Sox, the Sox played each other against the White Sox. The Red Sox beat the White Sox 8-1.
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3: 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A new Gallup survey finds that about half of Gen Z, essentially teens and young adults, use generative AI at least once a week. But here's what's interesting. Young people aren't just excited about AI. Many are also worried about it. Gallup found that anxiety about AI is still high, and many young people wonder if using it too much can hurt their ability to learn later. Honestly, that's pretty cool that young people recognize that, and that's an open door to having a conversation about that at home. So don't just hand your kids AI tools and hope they figure them out wisely. 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I'm Jonathan McKee, author of Parenting Generation Screen, with Plugged In by Focus on the Family.
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0: And it's sunny. It's a sunny day. Yeah, mostly sunny day, highs in the upper 80s, so a warm sunny day. Clear skies tonight, lows in the upper 60s. Even warmer tomorrow, though, just as a heads up. Tomorrow is the heat. The heat comes upper 80s right now, but I know in some areas it'll be in the 90s. Humid. When a forecast actually puts the word humid in there, that's when I'm a little concerned. That's when I'm like, okay, it's gonna be hot. So yes, a hot day tomorrow. So we are in the middle of Whittle Wednesday. 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If you get it correct, you'll be put into a drawing to win a Light Radio mystery merch. So yes, you can find it on our socials, but here it is now. This prod spurs and irritates, yet it is futile to kick against this. What is this literal irritant? Text me in studio, 802-878-8885. I love you.
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0: 8:32 on the light. It is now 8:33, actually. So I have a riddle in a riddle. It's Whittle Wednesday, and we have a riddle on these Wednesdays, biblically based. So many of you have chimed in, but I still want to give some hints. So we have a few that do need to go in the pickle jar, but they're such good guesses. It's fool, thorn. Those are a couple of the guesses that do go in the pickle jar.
1: Not pickles.
0: But that's okay, because you're so close. I feel like you're really close. I want to give one more hint. That's another riddle. And I like the whole Dr. Seuss rhyming kind of thing. So let me give you the riddle again, and then I'll give you the hint. So let me just get to the riddle. Okay, here it goes. This prod spurs and irritates, yet it is futile to kick against this. What is this literal irritant? You can text me right here in the studio, Trinity Construction text line 802-878-8885. And if you are correct, you'll be put into a drawing to win a light radio mystery merch. Here is my rhyming hint, though. We are in riddle mode, and many of you showed. There isn't a code, no heavy load, but you might know it if you glowed like Paul with Jesus. Text me 802-878-8885.

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Thank you so much for playing along. This was a really fun one. So I'm going to pick the winner first. We're going to, we're going to... Shake it.

Patrick Mayberry, lead on Good Shepherd on the Susan and Levy Show. This is the end of Whittle Wednesday. I'm going to give you guys an answer. Lots of people chimed in on our Trinity

0: Shake It Up, and I'm hoping it doesn't go on to the next thing.
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0: Gives me an extra second to shake it up. So I'm going to shake up all these names that are in our cup here. And there are a lot. The winner for this is, let's see, who do we have? Oh, a new texter. We have Teresa from Fairfax, and she just got in right before. And Teresa, actually, so the answer is the goats. And Teresa actually said the pricks, which she's not wrong, because in King James, it also says that. So both of those were acceptable answers. So Teresa, you get a Light Radio mystery merch. You also get this.
2: Now that's a brain teaser.
0: Good job, Teresa. Good job. So many of you chimed in, and I'm just, that is so much fun on a Wednesday when we can just puzzle together and riddle together. So the answer to this riddle, though, if you are familiar with Acts 26, it is when Saul then becomes Paul. Jesus appears before Saul on the road to Damascus, and he says, Saul, why are you persecuting me? It is hard for you to kick against the goads. I've talked a lot today. So that's the goads is like the sharp pointed stick that farmers would use to coax the oxen. And then if they kind of went against it, they could hurt themselves more. And that's kind of that was the point that Jesus had. You opposing God's will is just, it's completely pointless, first of all. You're only hurting yourself, and you can't resist the Holy Spirit's conviction. So that is the answer to this Whittle Wednesday. Thank you so much for joining us. And I'll tell you what, you guys are amazing. I feel like I want to be in a Bible study with so many of you because I would learn so much. So thank you for this kind of little Bible study that we have on Wednesday mornings.
3: 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I remember a time when Vermont didn't have any Christian radio stations. 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

Hallelujah. It's 8:53, and that's it for the Susan and Levy show. Susan Post signing off. Levy Bettencourt will be back in studio with us. We're going to end the show today with Jeremy Camp, his song No Survivors. For more encouragement, stay tuned to The Light.

0: Welcome to Breakpoint, a daily look at an ever-changing culture through the lens of unchanging truth. For the Colson Center, I'm John Stonestreet. Recently, in primary elections in both New York and Colorado, self-professed communist and democratic socialist candidates beat progressive ones to claim democratic nominations for office. Well, today on Breakpoint, Dr. Eric Patterson, president of the Victims of Communism Museum and Memorial Foundation, discusses how a Marxist worldview operates and why it matters that one of America's political parties is now being pushed hard in this direction. Here's Dr. Patterson.
1: Today's self-described democratic socialists, including New York City Mayor Zoran Mamdani, have identified real frustrations, bureaucracy, inefficiency, red tape, lack of accountability, and the mounting costs of urban life in places such as Baltimore, New York, and Chicago. But they fail to see that these problems were caused by decades of progressive government, ever larger bureaucracies, restrictions on private property and innovation, and policies that made citizens more dependent on government. Should Americans be worried? Or is this merely youthful enthusiasm? True, there's a faddish pop Marxism among many young adults and teens. But something more serious is at work. Americans should ask three questions about any political candidate, platform, or party. Does it advance statism or individual liberty under limited government? Does it strengthen American institutions or undermine them? Does it denounce political violence or excuse it? First, are the policies democratic socialists advocate designed to protect religious freedom, freedom of conscience, private property, the family, and private enterprise? Or do they rely on increasing state power to regulate social, economic, and political life? Marx said that control of the economy, socialism, was the first step towards control of everything, communism. That is why it matters when democratic socialists attack private property, disparage an innovative business culture, and often call for freedoms of religion and conscience smokescreens for superstition and intolerance of their progressive agenda. Second, do democratic socialists defend America's constitutional order and its institutions, or do they attack them? Be wary of those who dismiss the Constitution, advocate packing the Supreme Court, or describe federalism, separation of powers, checks and balances, and democratic processes as outdated or illegitimate. Third, do they condemn political violence or rationalize it? Radical socialism is an ends justify the means worldview. Consider the environment we are now in. Multiple assassination attempts against a sitting president, violence and threats targeting Supreme Court justices, and destructive movements from Occupy Wall Street to Seattle's Capitol Hill Autonomous Zone to anti-Semitism on American college campuses. This year, America celebrates its 250th birthday, best expressed in the ideals of the Declaration of Independence. As Martin Luther King Jr. noted, the Declaration was not fully realized in 1776. It was a promissory note to future generations, one that we must continue working to fulfill. Our 250th birthday is a time for joy and also a time for solemn reflection.
0: 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Learn more about their excellent work at vocmuseum.org. That's vocmuseum.org. For the Colson Center, I'm John Stonestreet.
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15: Hey, it's Susan with the light word for today. Genesis chapter 3, verse 3 says, God blessed the seventh day and made it holy, because on it he rested from all the work of creating that he had done.

0: you. Oh, and when we see the hand of the Lord Jesus in the sight of, oh, a flower-filled meadow or an intricate joint in the human body, we can echo Psalm 86, verse 12. I give thanks to you, O Lord, with my whole heart. I will glorify your name forever. Oh, thanks so much, Johnny, for reminding us of the joy in ascribing God glory for who he is and for what he's done.
1: You've turned on the light. A mostly sunny day today. Highs in the upper 80s. Clear skies this evening. Lows in the upper 60s. A partly sunny Thursday ahead. Rain showers in the afternoon. Humid with highs in the upper 80s. Thank you for listening. Thank you for supporting the light. Keep shining for Jesus. The Light of the Northeast.
2: Welcome to 15 Minutes in the Word with New York Times bestselling author Joyce Meyer. On today's program, Joyce will be teaching from her series, How to Succeed at Being Yourself. God created each one of us to be different. He knows all of our faults and weaknesses, yet still loves us exactly as we are. When we begin to understand God's unconditional love and who we are in Christ, then we can stop trying so hard and just enjoy each moment as it comes. Now, here's Joyce with today's teaching.
3: I beg you, in view of all the mercies of God, to make a decisive dedication of your bodies. I'm in Romans 12, 1. Presenting all your members and faculties as a living sacrifice. He doesn't want dead animal sacrifices. He doesn't want dead works. Guilt is a dead work. He doesn't want all that dead stuff. He wants a living church, living sacrifices, people living the life that he died to give them. Living sacrifices, holy, devoted, consecrated, and well-pleasing to God, which is your reasonable, rational, intelligent service and spiritual worship. So God doesn't want all those silly sacrifices. What he wants is you. He wants you to come to him and say, here I am, God, do with me what you want to. I give you my hands. I give you my feet. I want to go where you want me to go. I give you my eyes. Look at people through me. I give you my mouth. Speak to people through me. I give you my finances. I give you my time. I give you myself. Here I am. I offer myself as a sacrifice to you. I don't know what you want to do with me, but whatever it is, do it. Now, that doesn't necessarily mean that God's going to give you some big pulpit worldwide ministry. Everybody thinks they want this. Let me tell you something. You may not want it as much as you think you do. We'll just let that be enough. But you just may not want it as much as you think you do. I tell you, you know what I have? Responsibility. And yes, it's a privilege and it's an honor. And I am very grateful that God is using me. But I have hard work, a lot of responsibility. So don't go wanting something God hasn't given you, because if he hasn't called you to do it, you will be the most miserable person on the face of the earth. I have a gift of grace and a gift of faith to do what I'm doing. If I didn't have a gift of faith, I would faint every day when I see what the requirements are to keep this thing up and running. Offer yourself to God and be willing to be wherever he wants you to be. Don't forget the movie that I told you about last night, the five people you'll meet in heaven, about the guy who spent his whole life hating his life, feeling like a wretched, miserable failure because all he did was work in an amusement park all of his life. And when he finally died and went to heaven, he met five people there who showed him how just by being where he was in his ordinary, everyday life, that he affected them in a major way for the good. And they went on to do good things, and they went on to live fruitful lives because he was where he was supposed to be when he was supposed to be there. To him, it was very unexciting. It was boring. It was misery. He saw himself as a failure because he never got out of working in the amusement park. And so then in this movie, he got to pick what he wanted his heaven to be like after he met these five people. Well, he entered heaven hating his life, despising it, feeling like a total failure. And by the time he met those five people and really understood reality, the heaven that he picked to live in, he could have picked a beach in Hawaii, he could have picked anywhere he wanted to be, a mountain in Switzerland, but he realized after wasting his whole life with a bad attitude. Come on now. When he got to heaven, he realized that was where I was supposed to be all the time, and that was the best life for me. I just never knew how to enjoy it. So he chose for eternity for his heaven to be the amusement park where he was all of his life and despised it. Come on now. Stop hating where you're at and start embracing it and loving it.
4: Well, I just can't stand it if this is all I ever get to do.
3: Listen, God's a God of progress, and if you get happy where you're at, there'll be other things for you. But if you're not happy where you're at now, you won't be happy when you get to the next place, because you take you with you everywhere you go. Anybody hearing me?
5: Yes.
3: Say, I am everywhere I go.
5: I am everywhere.
3: Go back to Hebrews 10 for a minute. Look at verse 10, Hebrews 10:10. And in accordance with this will of God, we have been made holy, consecrated, and sanctified through the offering made once and for all. Once for all. Those are key words. Jesus died once. He never has to do it again. And it was for all. Once for all of the body of Jesus Christ. Verse 12. Whereas this one Christ, after he had offered a single sacrifice for our sins that shall avail for all time, sat down at the right hand of God, there to wait until his enemies should be made a footstool for his feet. For by a single offering he has forever completely cleansed. Forever completely cleansed. Verse 14. He has forever completely cleansed. Stop and think about that. Forever. Completely cleansed, once for all, never needs to be done again. He paid. You don't have to pay. Do you understand? Yes, you need to be sorry. You need to repent. You need to seek God so you can have improved behavior. But you don't have to pay for something that's already been paid for. When a teacher can't make it to school one day and they send in a substitute, she does not have to go back and redo that day's work. She just had a substitute. And I don't think that we fully realize what it means that God is, that Christ is our substitute. I'd like to end. I mean, it's going to take me a few minutes to get there, but I want you to go to John 16.

wounds and heal their bruises. Now get this. To give them beauty for ashes. Divine exchange. You give him your ashes, he gives you beauty. Some people want the beauty and they want to hang on to their ashes. Keep them in a little jar somewhere, so if you ever want to have a pitiful day, you can. The oil of joy for mourning. Woohoo! The garment of praise instead of depression and heaviness. Divine exchange. You come to him with your mess, he takes your mess and gives you everything good that he's got. He takes your sin, gives you his righteousness. He takes your ashes, gives you his beauty. He takes your depression, gives you his joy. I mean, where are you going to get a deal like this? Why would every person on the face of the earth not want to be a Christian? Well, I'm just going to be a self-made person. Well, okay, you silly thing, you just go ahead and just be miserable all your life while the rest of us have fun. People sometimes say, well, how do you know that what you're believing is right? You know, my answer is to that, even if it wasn't, I'm having a good time. And the whole thing is if I'm wrong, it don't cost me nothing. If you're wrong, it costs you everything. Come on now. I mean, if somebody's sitting there, they're saying, well, I don't believe all that stuff. Well, you know, it's not going to cost you anything to believe. Want me to tell you exactly why most people don't want to be Christians? I can tell you, because they know they would have to alter their lifestyle. And they don't want to alter their lifestyle, so they make up all kinds of excuses. And the whole thing comes down to, I just don't want to have anybody over my life telling me what to do. That's exactly where people are at that don't want to serve God. They don't want to have to follow anybody's leadership but their own. So, you know what I say? Go ahead and follow your leadership. Sooner or later, you're going to get really fed up with you. And sooner or later, you're going to look around and say, I haven't really done so good, have I? And when you do, Jesus will be there waiting with open arms to give you what you could have had all your life if you would have just received it. Awesome. Woo, we are kicking the devil in the head this morning. Let's look at John 16, verse 14. And the very first sentence of 15. He will honor and glorify me because he will take of and receive and draw upon what is mine, and he will reveal, declare, disclose, and transmit it to you. Everything the Father has is mine, Jesus said. He said, everything the Father has is mine. He's given it to me, and I'm going to give it to you. And I'm going to send the Holy Spirit. I've got to leave, but I'm going to send the Holy Spirit to be in close fellowship with you. And he will transmit. Oh, you got to get this morning. Doesn't God is transmitting so much that nobody's receiving. I transmit my television program. It's available to about 1.5 billion people in 2/3 of the globe. But if they don't turn on their receiver, it's there. But only the people, the only ones who benefit from it are the ones who go. Exact same thing. I love it. He said, I will transmit it to you. Well, see, years ago, I thought, he's transmitting. I mean, the beams of light, the beams of joy, peace, righteousness, all the goodness of God is being transmitted into the whole. It's just like going, brum, brum, brum, brum, brum, you know, all, you know. I don't know if I'm doing that very good, but you get the point, right? You know, those sound waves and how they transmit. Brum, brum, brum, just. But people got to turn on their receivers. Stop trying to buy what God wants to give you freely.

0: Stop trying to earn what Jesus already paid for and just face it. You can't do anything but humble yourself and let God help you. And I'm telling you what, if somebody in this place don't get free today, you just got something wrong with you. I mean, if you are listening to me and you're letting this sink down in your spirit, and I'll tell you something, this is a teaching you need to get, and you need to listen to it about 50 times, because I did not learn what I know now by studying this one time. I had to study righteousness until I thought I was just going to look holes into the pages. Because I had such a burden of guilt on me, and I had to study righteousness, and I had to confess righteousness, and still probably every day of my life, at least once or twice, I say out loud, I am the righteousness of God in Christ. In Christ is the key. Not in myself, but in Christ. I've been made right with God through the blood of Christ. I don't have to pay. He paid.
1: 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Although we'll never be perfect, we have right standing with God because of Jesus. Therefore, our confidence must be in Christ. Jeremiah 17:7 says, "Most blessed is the man who believes in, trusts in, and relies on the Lord, and whose hope and confidence the Lord is." By faith and our confidence in God, we can succeed at being all He wants us to be.
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3: 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Maybe you've been searching too, wondering if something real and unshakable even exists. Because truth that shifts isn't truth. Hope that fades isn't real hope. Peace that disappears when life gets tough, that's not peace. But what if the things you've been chasing were never meant to be found there? What if real truth, real hope, real peace and real love are waiting for you in one place? The Bible. 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
4: There's a stretch of Oklahoma, including Oklahoma City, that's been called Tornado Alley. Now on the Weather Channel, a lot of spring and summer days show that part of the country colored in the bright red that indicates severe weather. I don't have to tell you that if you're from Oklahoma. The most powerful tornado America had had forever roared through Oklahoma City just a few years ago. And as I drove through that area on a spring day between storm systems, I couldn't help but be impressed with what I saw as I drove by a church. Right in front of the church, you could see an open door sticking up out of the ground. And the church actually has a storm cellar right out on the street. And the door was wide open. Well, I'm Ron Hutchcraft, and I want to have a word with you today about the open door on our safe place. That's how every church and Christian fellowship should be. A storm cellar with the door wide open for everybody to come in. Well, sadly, too many churches turn out to be a place where you find more storms. But it's meant to be the safest place in town. We've got a lot to learn from the original template of how God's people are supposed to operate together. It's described for us in our word for today from the Word of God in Acts 2, beginning with verse 42. These were the original Christians, and they showed us how to do it right. Here we go. They devoted themselves to the apostles' teaching and to the fellowship, to the breaking of bread, and to prayer. Oh, so first of all, there's the key to being Jesus kind of church. Stay focused on the majors and don't get mired in the minors. The majors are studying the Word of God together, celebrating your common ground in Christ, remembering His cross, and waging war on your knees. not majoring on personalities or buildings or budgets or music styles or putting people in categories. This powerful blueprint goes on to say that all the believers were together. They gave to anyone as he had need. See, they focused on needs, not programs. And, quote, every day they continued to meet together in the temple courts. They broke bread in their homes and ate together with glad and sincere hearts, praising God and enjoying the favor of all the people. Well, of course they won the favor of all the people. How could they miss when they provided a place where you could count on being loved, count on having people care about your needs, count on finding a safe place? That's the storm cellar so many people are looking for in our stormy world. So how do we let God's safe place deteriorate into just another stormy place? Well, egos, personal agendas masquerading as God's agenda, making small issues into big issues, developing an unofficial caste system that effectively has one group of people who are the insiders and the rest who feel like the outsiders, judging people by their outward appearance instead of by their heart, or treating people as categories instead of individuals. Somehow the church can become a place where we're known for something other than the one characteristic Jesus said would draw people to him. By this all men will know that you are my disciples, if you love one another. We represent the welcoming Savior who said, come to me, all you who are weary and heavily burdened, and I will give you rest. The one who was called the friend of sinners, who sought out the lostest of the lost. And he sought out those the religious people rejected. That's a welcoming Savior. We've got to be his welcoming representatives, providing one place where anyone and everyone can feel safe in this storm-ravaged world. We are the open door through which people can find the sanctuary of the love of Jesus Christ.
2: 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Coming up next time on Adventures in Odyssey, Holstein's bookstore is robbed and Jenny is taken hostage. When Jenny is released by the crooks, the police must overcome a greater challenge of their only witness being blind. Can Jenny really help bring the criminals to justice, or will she be left standing in the dark? Learn more on the next Adventure in Odyssey.
5: If you do not deal with your emotions will deal with you.
6: What you do not deal with will eventually deal with you. Hi, I'm Mark Gothier with CRU and Making Your Life Count. Dean Sykes says unaddressed pain does not stay hidden. It grows, multiplies, and can shape generations.
5: Broken teenagers become broken adults, and suddenly you have two broken people who come together. And they then create brokenness again, which becomes generational. And so I really believe there's a place where God wants to meet people where we are, reveal to us that these are broken places in our lives. And then through what Jesus did on the cross, that completed work of just healing, Jesus wants us healed. He wants us better. Because when you and I are better, we can become more usable by God and His Spirit to reach people where they are.
6: But God does not leave us there. He meets us in our broken places and brings healing through Jesus. When we are restored, we become instruments of hope for others.
5: I don't have all the answers, but I do know where to find the answer. And the answer is a very simple relationship with God through His Son. And so when I speak with teenagers, when I speak with their parents, one of the things we talk a lot about with parents is, if your teenager today is saying, everything's fine, there are no issues in my life, I'm great, you better do a deep dive quickly, because it's not that teenagers necessarily want to sit down and talk, but man, they desperately need to be heard. If a teenager does not feel heard or seen, they go down this trajectory, this lifestyle of my life doesn't matter, which then gives birth to hopelessness.
6: Every person needs to be seen. 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And every life has value. 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
8: In the affluent West where I live, when there's a tragedy in another Western nation, a school shooting, a train accident, a terrorist incident, well, it's all over the news. But the wars and terrorism raging in Africa never get a mention, despite the suffering and the carnage. Most have never even heard of the plight of the dispossessed and the stateless, like the Rohingya minority in Myanmar. Man, why is that? Hi, I'm Bernie Diamond, and welcome again to Fresh. In an episode of the American drama The West Wing, an aide says to the president, "The idea that some lives are worth more than others is the root of all that's wrong with the world." The president replies quietly, "Yes, it is." That cuts deep because in reality, that's how the world operates. Some lives valued, others discarded. Some lifted high, others overlooked. And if we're honest, sometimes we think like that too. But the Apostle Paul tells us something radically different. 2 Corinthians chapter 5, verses 14 and 15. "For the love of Christ controls us, because we have concluded this, that one has died for all, therefore all have died. And he died for all, that those who live might no longer live for themselves, but for him who for their sake died and was raised." In God's economy, no life is worth more than any other. Christ didn't only die for the powerful and ignore the weak. He died for all. His sacrifice levels the ground at the foot of the cross. And if Christ's love compels us, then we cannot rank people by status, race, income, usefulness, or background. To live for Jesus means to see every life through his eyes, equally precious, equally in need of grace, equally worth our love. The idea that some lives matter less is the root cause of all that is wrong with the world. That's God's word, fresh for you today. Amen. Now, don't forget, there is such power in God's word. So if you'd like to go a bit deeper, you can receive these fresh devotional messages every day. 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It's completely free. It's really quite amazing how God will speak into your life through his word. Again, that web address is freshdevotional.org.
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10: From the Christian News Radio Network, I'm Jim Miller. The U.S. launching fresh strikes on Iran after several cargo ships in the Strait of Hormuz were hit by Iranian missiles. U.S. Central Command says the U.S. strikes are in response to Iranian attacks on three commercial vessels transiting the strait. CENTCOM says Iran violated the ceasefire by hitting the commercial vessels. Maine Democratic Senate candidate Graham Platner's staunchest supporter jumping ship as calls grow for him to end his campaign after a sexual assault allegation. Platner's biggest backer, Vermont Senator Bernie Sanders, has now joined Democrats asking Platner to drop out of the race. The high-stakes NATO summit well underway in Turkey today. News Nation's Margaret Chadbourne reports President Trump once again lashing out at the 77-year-old alliance.
11: If it weren't held in Turkey, my friend happens to be a very strong leader, it's possible that I wouldn't have attended.
12: The two-day summit is mostly dominated by discussions on the wars in Iran and Ukraine. With stepped-up Russian bombings, Ukraine's president requested more American-made Patriot missiles. Still, President Trump is pressing NATO allies to do more after many declined to support his military action against Iran or help secure the Strait of Hormuz.
10: The NATO summit resumes today with President Trump set to meet with his Ukraine and Syria counterparts. Week-long evidentiary hearing in the Charlie Kirk murder case will resume today in Utah. Tuesday, prosecutors showed the judge never-before-seen security footage from Utah Valley University campus. They say shows Tyler Robinson before and after his alleged shooting of Kirk last September. The judge is set to decide if there's enough evidence against Robinson to proceed to trial. President Trump considering resuming sales of F-35 fighter jets to Turkey, where he's attending the NATO summit. News Nation's Hannah Brandt reports he plans to remove sanctions put on the country.
13: Those were initially imposed because Turkey made some purchases from Russia for missile defense systems, and that's what led to them being kicked out of this fighter jet program. So both of these moves would be a major reversal, but these potential plans to admit Turkey back into the U.S. fighter jet program is already getting some pushback from lawmakers in both parties here in D.C. and also from Israel.
10: Last week, the vice president said that the Pentagon conducting a review to determine how the U.S. could sell F-35s to Turkey despite its possession of the Russian-made missile defense system. A Manhattan high-rise buckling and triggering evacuations of the Big Apple. The FDNY and NYPD both called about bricks falling from a high-rise under construction. Earlier yesterday, construction workers reported seeing cracks in two structural support beams on the 21st floor of the building, with reports of several floors sagging. There have been no reports of injuries at this time. 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
32: 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We go late at night. We're running. I don't know about you, but our house, we don't even have an alarm clock anymore. We got a starter's pistol. Boom.
33: Well, that might be a bit of an exaggeration, but I think we can all relate to that. And Steve Farrar is going to explain why quality time with your kids is much more important than whatever is causing you to rush out the house every day. 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I'm John Fuller, and this is Focus on the Family with Jim Daly.
30: John, there's a reason why this ministry is called Focus on the Family. And that's because many parents need to be reminded of the eternal significance of those relationships at home, in our own families, especially those of us with exciting careers that cause us to turn our focus away from our loved ones. We're halfway through a message from the late Steve Farrar, and he is encouraging men, especially fathers, to reconsider their priorities. 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And the first few points were, love God with all your heart, love God's word, and teach God's word to your sons diligently as you go about your everyday life. 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
33: 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And Steve Farrar spent 33 years encouraging men to pursue biblical manhood, and he wrote a number of books, including Point Man, How a Man Can Lead His Family, which was revised right before his untimely death in 2022. Here now, the late Steve Farrar, in a message he shared a number of years ago when his children were younger, on Focus on the Family with Jim Daly.
32: Jesus was the great discipler. You know what I noticed about Jesus and the 12? You read some of the great books of disciples, what you'll notice as you read the scriptures, Jesus was always with the 12. If Jesus went to the lake, they went with him. If he went into town, they went with him. If he went up to the mountain, they went with him. And you know what else? They were always asking him stupid questions. That sounds to me like a dad with young kids, with young guys, right? They just want to be with you. See, those are when the teachable moments come up. I remember years and years ago, I was going somewhere, Josh and I, we pulled in 7-Eleven. We're just going to get a couple Diet Cokes. Well, I get the two Diet Cokes, and there's a line. There's a big line. There's probably five or six guys in front of me. Well, it's just going slow and slow, and I look up there, and you know what's happening? All these guys are buying lottery tickets. I'm watching all these guys, because the lottery was up to $85 million. Finally, we get up to the counter. I said, just the two Diet Cokes. The lady says, lottery's $85 million. I said, that's great, just the Cokes. She says, you don't want $85 million? I said, no, ma'am, just the Cokes would be fine, thank you. And you know, guys are standing around, they're scratching off their lottery thing, you know, and Josh is with me, it's just normal. She says, I can't believe you don't want $85 million. Just wouldn't leave it alone. I can't believe you. I said, you know, I think it's better just to trust in the Lord Jesus Christ, don't you? And I'm gonna tell you something, it got real quiet. At 7-Eleven. Because see, someone had said Jesus Christ and meant it. Guys say Jesus Christ all the time at 7-Eleven. Jesus Christ. But when you say it and mean it, they can't handle it. I'll tell you what happened. The lights went out. The refrigerator stopped running. I'm kind of exaggerating now. You know that, don't you? But I will tell you this. It got real quiet because somebody had said the name of Jesus. She didn't ask me any more about lottery tickets. We got our Cokes. We got in the car. Josh is about 10. He's probably 7. I said, Josh, you see all those guys in there buying lottery tickets? Yeah. $85 million. He goes, yeah, Dad. You know what those guys think? Those guys think if they had $85 million, they'd be happy. I said, Josh, the scripture says no good thing does he withhold from those who walk uprightly. I said, you know what that means, Josh? Hey, you know why I don't have $85 million? Because I don't need $85 million. If I needed it, I'd have it. But I don't need it, man. So all those guys in there, they're wasting their money. Might as well put that money down a toilet. Teachable moment. Put the car in drive. We took off. That's life. You just walk. But see, you got to be with them. Does the enemy want us to be with him? No. He wants us to always be over here. We got different responsibilities, but we can't forget the primary calling of our lives. And in order for you to do that primary calling, you might have to make some sacrifices. In fact, you will have to make some sacrifices. You, in essence, at points in your life, will have to deny yourself in order to be with so that you can do the job that God has called you to do. My other boy, John, he's going to be a firefighter. He's a great guy. He's got a great love for the Lord. We're very grateful for all of our kids. But when John was in high school, he wasn't doing real well. In fact, right around 16, I realized one day that I had an issue because I was having a conversation with John. And in the conversation, he said something that was pretty innocuous, but it kind of tripped my radar. And I didn't follow it up right then because it just wasn't the time. But I began to sense that something was going on in John's life that he wasn't telling me. And by the way, guys, I tell you this with John's permission. If he were here, he'd share it with you. So I began to pray and I began to fast every Tuesday for John. And I asked the Lord that he would show me what was going on in John's life. About 6-7 weeks later, we'd had dinner in the living room. I turn on a basketball game. Mary had a cup of coffee. John walks in, just normal. And all of a sudden, God gave us a breakthrough because John started talking. All just there. I hit that remote and John started talking. And before long, he had this big weightlifting kid had tears coming down his cheeks. And he said, Dad, I'm in trouble. I said, why are you in trouble? He said, I can't tell you. I'm too embarrassed. And I walked over to that red chair. And I knelt down beside him and I said, John, let me tell you something. I want to help you, but I've got to know what's going on so I can help you. He said, Dad, I'm too ashamed to tell you. I've blown it. I said, let me tell you who's blown it. I've blown it. Because if I don't know what's going on, I'm the one who's blown it. But here's the issue, John. Whatever it is, we'll walk through it together. He said, Dad, I can't tell you what's going on. I said, let me ask you some questions. I said, are you drinking? He said, yeah. I said, you getting drunk? He says, yeah. I said, are you smoking marijuana? He said, yeah. I said, are you doing other drugs? And I steeled myself for the worst. And he responded, and thankfully he had not gone as far down that path as I thought. That was quite a moment. It was a great moment. You know why I'm telling you this, and you know why John has signed off on it? Because I want you to know that this happens. And I want you to know, I'm not telling you this to tell you that John got in trouble. What I want you to know is that this happened under my own nose while I was out teaching guys on how to raise their family. This isn't about John, this is about me. What I want you to know is that I got diverted. You see, our job description is clear. And I'll tell you what, it took about 4 years for that all to process its way out. We learned a lot of lessons as a family. But I'm going to tell you something. God has healed what was broken in our home. And there's a sweetness and there's a joy. And we thank the Lord Jesus Christ for that. Listen, if you want to follow Christ, you think you're not going to get attacked? You will get attacked in your family. If the enemy can't get you, he's going to try and get you through your kids. So then you what happens is you make these mid-course corrections. You see, here's what the Lord's saying to us in Deuteronomy 6. You're to love God deeply. You're to teach your sons diligently. In other words, as fathers, we are, catch this, guys, I'm going to give you two things. We are to be connected instead of distracted. We're to be connected instead of distracted. I had not meant to get distracted, but it had happened under my nose. Secondly, we are to be intentional instead of passive. Turn with me to 1 Samuel 2 very quickly. You guys still with me? 1 Samuel 2. 1 Samuel 2, we meet a guy named Eli. Now, we're in 1 Samuel, so how does Samuel relate to Eli? Well, Eli was a priest, Eli was a judge. If you recall, young little Samuel, his mother Hannah wanted to have a child. She couldn't. She went up to the temple to pray. Eli thought she was perhaps drunk. She told him what she was praying for. Long story short, God gives her a son. She dedicates Samuel to the Lord, and Samuel wound up being raised by Eli in the temple. Now, Eli is described for us in 1 Samuel 2. Notice what it says about his family. 1 Samuel 2, verse 12. It says, now the sons of Eli were worthless men. They did not know the Lord. Now, what's interesting is that they were priests. They're worthless men. They did not know the Lord. If you read the next verses, you'll see that when people would come and offer meat for a sacrifice, these sons of Eli would take the best cuts of meat. It'd be like a pastor today letting his boy pilfer through the offering plate. If you look at verse 17, thus the sons of the young men was very great before the Lord, for the men despised the offering of the Lord. Then if you flip over to verse 22, it says, now Eli was very old, and he heard all that his sons were doing in all Israel, how they lay with the women who served at the doorway of the tent of meeting. Not only are these guys stealing, they're sleeping with women. In verse 27, a man comes to confront Eli. And you can read the words in verse 27 and 28. In 29, he says to Eli, why do you kick at my sacrifice and at my offering, which I have commanded in my dwelling? And honor your sons above me by making yourselves fat with the choicest of every offering of my people Israel. So how is he honoring his sons above the Lord? Well, it was very serious because verse 34 says, this will be a sign to you which will come concerning your two sons, Hophni and Phinehas. On the same day, both of them will die. What a tragic. God was going to judge his house because he had not judged his own house. You know, the scripture says in Proverbs 19, verse 18, there's a very practical word to men that says, discipline your son while there is hope. Eli didn't do it. He knew about it. He didn't respond. You say, how do you know that? Go over to 1 Samuel 3. When the Lord spoke to Samuel, remember, woke him up and he wasn't sure what was going on. What was that all about? Well, the message that God had to Samuel, in speaking to Samuel, he says in verse 12, "In that day I'll carry out against Eli all that I have spoken concerning his house from beginning to end. For I have told him that I'm about to judge his house forever for the iniquity which he knew, because his sons brought a curse on themselves and he did not rebuke them." That's how he honored them above the Lord. You see, it is the, what is Deuteronomy 6, 8? You're to teach your sons to fear the Lord. How does a son fear the Lord? Did Eli's boys fear the Lord? No. You know why they didn't fear the Lord? Because they didn't fear their father. Because he never rebuked them. I can remember my dad saying, "Steve, come here." And he began to take his belt off of his pants. And I said, Dad, I'm really sorry, Dad. He said, "I know you're sorry. Come over here." "Dad, I'm really sorry." He said, "Did we?" And he wasn't mad. He wasn't angry. He wasn't losing his temper. And he didn't have a belt with a metal tip like this one. It was just an old black belt. He wasn't losing it. He wasn't angry. He was very calm. He said, "Steve, come here." "Dad, I'm really sorry." He said, "I know you're sorry." He said, "Did we not talk about this?" "Uh-huh, yeah." "And did I not say that if you did this, that I'd give you a couple of whacks?" "Yeah, yeah." "And so it was very clear to you." And this is embarrassing because I'm 23 years old. No, I wasn't 23 years old. But you see, when I was young, my dad did that. He wasn't an abuser. He didn't hate me. He wasn't beating me. You know what my dad was trying to do? My dad was trying to teach me that I couldn't cross authority and get away with it. My dad rebuked me. My dad would discipline me because he loved me. Hey, guys, catch this. Fathers represent God to their little kids. That's amazing. Your little kids, you represent God to them. And they need to have a healthy fear. Not a terror, not that they're going to be beaten, but an awe and a respect that if I cross what he says, there are going to be consequences. Eli never did that. And he wasted his life. What a ruin his family became.
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32: John came home one day, and he'd been with some friends. He came, he goes, "Dad, where's the Jeep? We live out in the country a little bit. It's quite a ways to school." I had gotten a Jeep so he could drive and take his brother to school. He said, "Where's my Jeep?" I said, "I gave it away." He said, "You what?" I said, "I gave it away. There was someone who needed a vehicle. I gave it to him." He said, "You gave away my Jeep?" I said, "That wasn't your Jeep. That was my Jeep. I was just letting you use it." He said, you, he couldn't assimilate this. That wasn't the first step. There were steps in between. But you see, you discipline according to the transgression. And if there is a refusal to learn, you've got to get a little bit more strenuous in your discipline. That's how God does with us, if you read Hebrews 12. Gotten to a point where the irresponsibility had to be checked. Discipline your son while there is hope. Get his attention. "Where's the Jeep?" "I gave it away." Well, how am I going to get to school? There's a bus stop out there. "Well, Rachel had a car when she was my, yeah, she did. But you know what? Rachel followed this and this and this and this. Rachel showed responsibility. At this point, John, you're not doing that." See, the principle is this, is that you show responsibility and you'll get privileges. But if you don't show responsibility, you lose privileges. "Well, Dad, how long is it going to be?" I said, "Well, I said, we're talking months." He said, "Months?" I said, "We're talking maybe close to a year. I want to see." And you know what began to happen? We went through a process. Why did I do that? Because I love this kid. And can I tell you something? A while back, John had a job, part-time job. He had to be at work at 5:30 in the morning. You know what? He was there every morning at 5:30. And he was there every morning, on time, 5:30 for 2 weeks straight. You know what they did? They gave him a raise because they'd never had anybody show up at 5:30 on time. Now, you know what my job is? Hey, here's the thing about boys. Boys never want to go to bed, do they? Here's the other thing about boys. They never want to get out of bed. So somebody's going to have up to step up to the plate and teach those boys. See, you discipline so that you can move them to self-discipline. That makes sense? That's our job. Some of you guys are sitting here, and I got to close because I'm out of time. I got to say this word. Some of you guys are here and you say, Steve, this is breaking my heart because I've got a boy who's 25. He's not at home anymore. I've got a boy who's 35 or 45. He's away from the Lord. Steve, I'm afraid it's too late. Can I say this to you? If your boy is still alive, it's not too late. And let me say this to you, friend. You get on your face before Almighty God and say, Lord Jesus, would you help me to reconnect? It's going to be different than when he was 15, but would you help me to reconnect? Lord, don't let me be passive. Let me take initiative. And you know what? God wants to answer this prayer. You say, how do you know that, Steve? Because of the last verse of the last book of the Old Testament, Malachi 4:6, which says, and he, speaking of John the Baptist, we know that from Luke 1:17, and he, when he comes, will restore the hearts of the fathers to the children and the children to the fathers, lest I come and smite the land with a curse. You know what Almighty God does? He wants to heal your family. That would delight him. He's looking for us to respond and be obedient and, if necessary, deny ourselves. Let's be those men, guys. Let's be those men. You guys with boys at home, you do the job. You love them. You love your wife. You follow Christ with all your heart. You don't screw around with sin. You be a man of God in integrity. You don't live one way at church and another way at home. They need to see the truth modeled at home as you follow Christ. Eddie's life was going well. He lived in one of the wealthiest areas of all of Chicago. He lived in a gated community. He had servants. He had beautiful gardens. His wife went shopping in a limo. His kids went in a chauffeur to school. He was an attorney. His practice, he couldn't believe the money he was making. He couldn't believe the quality of his life. But there was just one problem. Eddie was crooked. Eddie had one client by the name of Al Capone. It was Eddie's job to keep Al Capone out of jail. He was a brilliant attorney, and he did that. But Eddie had a problem. He had a problem with the violence and the murders. It was going too far. And here was the other thing. He had a little boy growing up in his house that he loved dearly. And this little boy looked up to him and admired him and respected him. He knew one day that his son was going to lose respect. And it was that fact that caused him to make a change in his life and to go to the police and hand them Capone's financial records. And when he did that, Al Capone was finished. But Eddie was finished. Because weeks later, walking down a street in Chicago, a car went by, opened up, and a hail of machine gun fire took him down and he lost his life. I fly through O'Hare quite a bit. As you walk through the terminals, there's a memorial, a monument to Butch O'Hare. They named the airport after him. He was the first naval pilot to get the Congressional Medal of Honor. He was the first ace of World War II. He was on a mission in World War II. He was flying with his squadron. He noticed his gas tank. It was veering on E. It hadn't been topped off. The commander instructed him to go back to the fleet. As he's going back to the fleet, off in the horizon, he sees a Japanese squadron of Zeros coming in to attack the fleet. He can't make contact with the fleet, so single-handedly, he attacks the squadron. He takes out plane after plane. His ammunition's gone. He starts ramming planes. He starts hitting them in their tails. The squadron turns and goes back. He lands. Everything was recorded on the gun camera. He'd taken out 5 Zeros. A year later, he was killed in another dogfight in a hail of machine gun fire, just as his father was killed by machine gun fire on the streets of Chicago years before. See, a lot of people think that Butch O'Hare is a hero because of what he did in the war. Butch O'Hare thought his father was a hero because at a certain point in his life, his father turned from doing what was wrong and stood up and did what was right and denied himself, and it cost him his life.
0: That's what it may take for us. But God will bless us if we'll do it. Let's be those men to the glory of God. And let's now bow before him. Father, we thank you for your word. For the guys raising kids at home, don't let them get distracted. If they have been, help them make mid-course corrections. We make those all the way through life. Help us not to forget the most important work. Help us get focused. Help us to make the corrections. For the guys with prodigals, bring those prodigals back, we ask in Jesus' name. Put people around them. Let them have circumstances that crush them. Whatever it takes, bring them back as you brought the boy back in Scripture and heal their family. You're the great Father. All of us are imperfect. We make mistakes. You've never disappointed us. Teach us how to do our work. We ask in Jesus' name. Amen.
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30: Boy, you got to give Steve credit for the story he shared about his reaction to his son's confession using alcohol and marijuana in high school. Yeah, Steve said, "This happened under my own nose while I was out teaching guys how to raise their family. And I can only imagine how embarrassing that would be." He went on to say, "What I want you to know is that I got diverted." And isn't that refreshingly honest? Mm-hmm. Steve's point was that we need to be intentional with our children and take the time to instill in them the ability to navigate these temptations. It's easy to focus too much time and effort into our careers, particularly for men. And Steve's reminding me of my most important job title, and that's dad, not president. And I must say, he really lived out those principles. Here's an inspiring quote from Steve that circulated on social media soon after he died in 2022. It's so appropriate. He said, "The greatest thing you can leave behind is a life well lived. No one knows when the finish line is. The very gates of hell cannot make us stumble unless we choose to remove ourselves from God's protection and power. We finish strong by fixing our eyes on Jesus." And in today's culture, which I regret to say is really pushing back against God's design for the family, it's even more important that we keep our eyes fixed on Jesus and let our neighbors see what a godly family looks like, even in its imperfections. And that's how a nation can be transformed, one family at a time. 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
33: 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It takes maybe 10 minutes or so. And then you'll get immediate results showing areas that you're really strong in and maybe one or two points of improvement. And tens of thousands of people have taken this. They found it helpful. Join them and take that free parenting assessment today. We're also going to link over to a free article we have for you, which includes a downloadable report card for your kids to fill out on you, mom or dad. Those resources and more at our website. Now, next time, Gabe and Rebecca Lyons share how you can work through conflict to stay connected in your marriage.
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0: You've turned on the light. A mostly sunny day today. Highs in the upper 80s. Clear skies this evening. Lows in the upper 60s. A partly sunny Thursday ahead. Rain showers in the afternoon. Humid with highs in the upper 80s. Thank you for listening. Thank you for supporting the light. Keep shining for Jesus.
1: Knowing God. From Harvest with pastor and evangelist Greg Laurie.
2: One of the foremost experts on happiness made this candid admission, and I quote, "I don't have a religious or a spiritual bone in my body, yet I have to acknowledge that studies reveal that people with faith in God are the happiest," end quote. So it really comes down to this. Happiness does not come from what you have. It comes from who you know. Why is the Christian faith a happy faith? The Christian faith is a happy faith because it's a hopeful faith. Because we have hope in this life and we have hope in a better life to come. And here's something that might surprise some people. God wants you to be happy. I don't think that's the view many people have of God. They think that he is just the ultimate party crasher. He's out to rain in your parade. He's out to make your life miserable. Nothing could be further from the truth. The fact is, God wants you to be happy. And know this, God himself is happy. Jesus said, "I have told you this to make you as completely happy as I am." I think he would have a smile on his face. Why else would children be drawn to him? And the Bible emphatically says, happy are the people whose God is the Lord. Are you a happy person?
1: 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Already know God? Invite others to learn more about what it means to follow Jesus. Answers to questions about the Christian faith, online courses for Christian growth, and video messages from Pastor Greg Laurie can be found at harvest.org.
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4: 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Mm-hmm. And I was standing in front looking to the back, so you probably don't even remember this moment. 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
4: We were made for community. We're going to talk about that today with Jenny Allen. She just came into Orlando, Florida. She's been on Family Life Today, but Jenny, welcome back.
5: Thanks for having me, guys.
4: You grew up in Little Rock.
5: Yes.
4: So you used to go on Family Life in your hometown.
5: Yeah.
4: Does it feel any different being in Orlando?
5: Yeah. No, this is so fun. I mean, it's a beautiful campus, and I'm such a fan of Crew, and so it's so great to be here with you guys today.
7: Well, Jenny, it's fun because for 35 years, I worked with Detroit Lions wives. So their wives or girlfriends coming in to Detroit of all places, and they were depressed coming into Detroit so many times. But we've done several of your books. And the thing that I love about you is how you take us closer to Jesus. But here's what the women say, and I think a lot of women say this. She's just like me.
5: Mm-hmm.
7: She's gone through what I've gone through, but she has a focus on Jesus that's gotten her through so much. And so that's what I feel like. Mm-hmm. You have discipled so many women over the years, and that's meant so much to me and so much to all of us.
5: Well, it doesn't go very far unless there are women like you leading in their places and helping people
8: get these resources. So I'm so grateful. I feel like we're teammates then.
7: Yeah,
8: right?
7: Exactly.
8: So great.
7: Yeah.
4: Our middle son is a literary agent. He's our agent. And so he has books all over his house, you know, and we were out there a couple years ago and I pick up, I see your book, Get Out of Your Head. And I got to be honest, pick it up. And I go, oh, this is a book for women. You know, she's a women's writer. She wrote for women. I start reading this thing. Huh. It was awesome.
8: Oh, thanks.
4: I mean, I was so impressed with Jenny Allen as an author.
7: Does that mean you get in your head too?
4: Well, yeah, everybody does.
7: Everybody
4: does. Is not written for women. It's written for everybody.
8: Yeah. I've noticed that more and more. There's definitely a lot more men reading my material. And so I try to be thoughtful of that as I go forward. Certainly in the beginning, that wasn't in my mind. But yeah, the issues we face are similar.
7: Yeah.
8: And honestly, especially lately, we are universally going through similar things. And so there is something that is just human about all of us and the struggles we're having right now.
7: And you started the IF Conference.
8: Yes.
7: For those of our listeners that don't know what that is, explain that a little bit.
8: This was a dream to bring women together and to hopefully just further discipleship was the goal. It's so beautiful because it crosses denomination lines. It crosses just, I think, all different types of lines that exist in culture. And women across the world come together and learn about Jesus and read the word together and hopefully change and grow together. That's
4: well,
8: awesome.
4: Let's talk about Find Your People, Building Deep Community in a Lonely World. Where did this come from? What's the vision behind it?
8: You know, what's crazy is the timing of this book seems very, you know, like I was a brilliant person because who knew we would be coming out of a pandemic? You know, it's just cool because it was forecasted for this moment prior to the pandemic existing.
4: Right, right.
7: God knew.
8: But I look back and I was in Uganda and I was visiting there and doing some work there in storytelling and with a ministry. And I was driving past, it was actually a moment first where I was driving past these two women that were beautiful and they had buckets on their head and they were walking down to get their water for the day and they were having a ball together. They were laughing and cutting up. Then I end up in one of the villages, which I've done many times, and I just started noticing the rhythms of their lives and how communal they were. And I was jealous and I was bothered more than anything. I thought this is really, you know, my son is from Rwanda, my youngest son. And so we go to his country a lot. We're friends with a lot of people from Rwanda. And one of the pastors there actually told me once, he said, Jenny, I feel sorry for you all. You know, we are living in each other's lives day in and day out. Like you all, I come here and it's so lonely and so isolated. And so I began to just be curious of, are we just stuck in this individualistic culture called America? And specifically all over the West, really, you see a very hyper, I can pull myself up by my bootstraps. I can make it happen. And if someone does, we're so proud of them. Like, that was amazing. They're the hero, you know. So I just saw this twisted backwards culture of what we're supporting and what we're even encouraging our kids to do. And
7: is that what bothered you?
8: It made me sad. Yeah. I wanted something different. I wanted us to live more like the people of Uganda and Rwanda. And so that began a journey where I actually, you know, interviewed people from all over the world. I researched, you know, the history of civilization as well as what the Bible has to say about it and found a lot of troubling things.
7: Yeah, what was that? Like when you research our history in America, what was troubling?
8: You know, we're the loneliest generation that has ever lived on earth and nobody's arguing it. 20% of the world no longer lives in village-like communities. That began with the Industrial Revolution. When you look prior to that, 100% of people, I mean, unless you just literally were alone somewhere, which you wouldn't survive long, lived in a village type existence. That was ranged from 50 to 150 people. Then there would be a new village that broke off because they would need a school and they would need different resources. So this is how people have lived throughout all of time. Ironically, the research done in our generation is fascinating because it absolutely matches that mentality. About 150 people is our capacity to be able to keep up with and know what's happening in their lives, to know if somebody has cancer or to care about, you know, take them a casserole or something. You know, that's about what we have the capacity to care about. And then if you move on down the circles of people, you've got the capacity for 3 to 5 close friends that know your daily in and out life. And then you have a capacity for a little bit more to be in and out of your life on a weekly basis. So you look at the research and it all supports what has been true of humanity for all of time. And yet we find ourselves, many of us, in places where we live in a neighborhood where we have fences and we don't even know our neighbor.

0: prospered in these villages. That cannot be my reality. At the same time of working on this project, I moved to a metroplex. I moved to Dallas, Texas. So we had to figure it out there. But I was thinking about all these things. And one thing that took us to Dallas was we had family there. And so we really started to make choices based on people rather than cool cities or jobs or weather, you know, whatever reasons people tend to move these days. I wanted to choose family, and it was closer to my family, and we were in town with his.
1: Now, what did you find when you went to scripture? Same thing?
0: Well, the first thing I do on every project is I pull every scripture out of the Bible on that subject. So we begin with, I mean, mountains of scriptures usually on a topic. And of course, I mean, I went to seminary, like I've got a theological framework before I begin anything on any subject, but that's where I start. And it was interesting because when we pulled it all, there wasn't as much as I thought. And then I had to step back and think theologically about it and go, wait, no, the whole book is written about people.
2: About families.
0: Two groups of people. Mm. And the whole story. And when I began to theologically see that grid, which is how I wrote the Bible study, of just the theological arc of community throughout scripture, there really is no verse that's written outside of the context of community. Mm. It was all written to people groups. In the Old Testament, you see it written to Israel. You see it written to nations. Nations at that point were, of course, a lot smaller and groups of people. And then you see in the New Testament to the local churches. Many of the letters were written to local churches. So when I began to view it like that, there really wasn't any of the Bible that wasn't about it. Mm-hmm. And so that's why I took a really theological, high-level picture. You look at Genesis. Let's start there. You see a communal God who even uses the plural in those scriptures of creation. He says, let us create man in our image. He reveals his Trinitarian form in that moment. God, you know, in case anyone doesn't know, I'm using big words, that God is three and God is one, Father, Son, Holy Spirit. So he reveals his Trinitarian form in Genesis as he's creating a man. And then the first thing he says about the man, it is not good
2: for
0: that man to be alone. Now, we always talk about it, I'm sure, on this show, especially of in the context of marriage. But he just meant you can't be alone. Like, it's not good. It's never good. And it's not just men. It's men and women, mankind. We are communal beings. And it says that we were created in his image as he's revealing his Trinitarian form. So you know that he is a communal God in his very presence and essence. He is communal. So therefore, when he builds a man in his image, he builds him communal. It's not something that we crave. It's not something that we feel sad when we're missing it. It's part of who we are. My friend that's a Christian and a psychiatrist and neuro researcher, he says, we come into the world looking for someone looking for us. Mm-hmm. And we never stop looking for that. An infant is born looking for someone looking for them. And we all see that in a baby's eyes. You know, you can see it from birth that they're looking for someone looking for them. And I think it's important for people to realize that theologically that we are communal, because I think otherwise we'll try to slap a supper club on it or a Bible study and think that's enough. Hmm. But yet we were really meant to live day in and day out with people.
2: What does that look like for you?
0: So it's been a shift. So when we moved to Dallas and this was a value and I was thinking about these things, we began by moving somewhere where we could see our family, where we were blocks away, where last week I stopped by my mother-in-law's house to see her, what she had planted that day. You know, we wanted to be somewhere where we could run into our friends and neighbors. And then I began to pray for five friends within 5 miles. And I really believed that I was going to build my own little village. And what's cool is we have. Our small group has been together 5 years. We're very committed to each other. We're doing life in a very transparent way. We are helping each other raise our kids. All of our kids know each other and are great friends. Was this the perfect small group? Was this the end all be all small group? We didn't know, but they were approximate to us. And we knew we would be raising our kids together. And so I began to make choices where proximity was a value. I began to make choices where I would, you know, the hardest one I had to make was just to be more vulnerable. And as a leader and someone that's in public eye, it's a hard thing to choose to do. And so I just had to risk, and I had been hurt before.
2: Well, I was going to say, as a woman, I've talked to so many women as you have that say, oh, I'm not doing that. Like, women are mean, you know, girls are mean.
1: Hey, newsflash, so are guys. Just throwing that out.
2: But I'm saying that women will start with that. I don't have any friends because women are mean and I've been burnt. And so I'm not going to be there. So for you to go back there and say, God, I'm going to pray for five friends within 5 miles.
0: Yeah.
2: Women are probably thinking, I want that. But I've prayed that, I haven't found it. And you're walking through with us like how that happened.
0: Well, one thing I did in the book was I held everybody's hand because I have gotten 8 million messages about how hard this is for people.
2: And what do you mean you held their hand?
0: I

0: told them exactly what to do. I'm like, this is how you make a friend. I mean, I give them language. I'm like, and it's funny. Some people are just like, these are the hardest projects I've ever had in a book. And it's because of that vulnerability piece. It's because it's awkward to make friends. And many people have the friends, but they haven't gone deep with the friends. Yeah. And that's my vision for the book. It's not just for someone that's lonely. It's for people that have friends and maybe they're not as deep and connected as they wish they were.
1: Or they don't know you.
0: Yeah.
1: Like, they know you surface stuff. They know about your kids and the schools, but they don't know your fears. They don't know your vulnerabilities. And that's what you're saying, to find those friends that will go deep with you.
0: Yeah. And all of us have been hurt. I mean, this subject was so difficult to write about because we've all hurt people and we've all been hurt. If you've ever been close to anyone, right? And so people are the best parts of life and people are the hardest parts of life. And so in some ways it's a cute little yellow fun cover. In other ways you open the book and it's war, you know, it's like, this is a tender thing and we have to fight for it. And it's not easy.
1: Because the enemy, Satan,
0: that's right,
1: hates for us to be friends. And so he'll do anything to divide us too.
0: Yes. We've got a cultural issue that I've already mentioned. We've got a relational issue. We've been hurt. And then there, of course, the biggest thing is there's an enemy that hates it. If we were made in God's image to live communally, and if we ever experience that in the form that the Bible calls us to, then yes, he wants to destroy it. And so there was a whole part of the book about just not quitting people when it gets hard, because our enemy isn't flesh and blood. Ephesians says, it says that we're battling dark cosmic forces. You know, I mean, we don't talk about that a lot, but that's happening. And so it helped me have perspective that we're at war and the tensions we face in that war are going to want to and try to destroy our relationships.
2: And pull us apart. Exactly.
1: Mom anger happens. The yelling, the snapping, the hiding in the bathroom with cold coffee. But what's really underneath your anger? Mom of four, Janelle Breitenstein, shares practical help and biblical hope in a free 5-session video series. 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
2: So how did you find the book title, Find Your People? And I know when we moved to Detroit years ago, knew nobody, going there to be the Lions chaplain, and then we ended up starting a church. But I knew then, this is 30 plus years ago, I need guys.
0: Yeah.
2: I got to have guys.
0: Yeah.
2: So it's sort of funny. I found a couple groups. I got in one and I thought, okay, these are my guys. There's probably too many guys, you know, but I'm in this group. And I remember one day coming in there, you talk about be vulnerable. And I said, guys, I got to share something. I struggled with the Sports Illustrated swimsuit issue. I just got to say that. Here's the reaction. I can't believe. They just looked at me like I was the biggest idiot in the world. And I said, none of you guys, I'm not saying you struggled this week. Have any of you ever struggled? Never. Not one time in my life.
0: That is such a lie. And I'm sorry.
2: That is exactly a lie. All I know is I walked out of that room thinking, okay, they're probably not being truthful. And here's the other thing I thought, these aren't my people.
0: That's right.
2: And I found them.
0: Yep.
2: And I've celebrated now them. Was your struggle, I mean, how
0: what
2: did you find your people?
0: Great story. I love that you just shared that because that is, horrible story. But what a great example of what's actually happening out there, right? Mm. I mean, so many people listening are going, listen, I've tried this.
1: Yeah.
0: And what you didn't do was say, I'm going to stop here. You just said, nope, okay, these aren't them.
2: Yeah.
0: And that's okay.
2: Yeah.
0: And I think we've got to be selective. And you saw Jesus be very selective about who he spent time with and choosy, I would say. You know, he didn't just let the masses come and, you know, all the time. He certainly chose people to have dinner with and spend time with, and he preached to the masses. But who was in his inner circle, he was selective about. And so I would say there's three things that in my life that I feel like have worked well to bring these people into my life to look for. Number one, humility. Hmm. That means you can resolve conflict because there will be conflict, right? Number two is availability. You need people that need friends. If you are trying to break into a group that has been together for years, that's probably going to be exhausting. Now, one of those people might be your friend because you really click with them, but don't need to be in that group. Maybe it will work out, but it's okay if your friends are not all in one group. Hmm. You can have different friends that you spend different time with and they come together for your birthday or whatever, and they get to know each other, but it doesn't have to be. My circles are bigger than those five small group people now, but they all know each other, but they're not all best friends, and that's okay. And then so availability, they need to be available. You need to be able to see them more than once a month. I would say more than once a week, you should be able to see them. Mm. And I know that blows people's mind. They're like, I don't have time for this. And I'd like to address that after this. So availability, humility, and then transparency. If you say something, and the way I tell people to test this is to start by sharing something a little bit vulnerable. That was a great one because you were testing them. You're like, can I share this here? Share something a little bit vulnerable, not something that you'll walk away completely wounded if they throw shame back your way, but share something a little bit vulnerable. And then see how it goes. If you really believe that potential is there, another thing I'll say is use your words. If you've spent significant time with people and you're being vulnerable, say, guys, I need you to listen, or I need you to give me advice, or I need you to nod and read Romans 8:1 over me. There is therefore now no condemnation for those who are in Christ Jesus. I need you to share back. You know, one thing we don't do in friendship is we don't use our words. We don't say, we walk away from a friendship before we say, hey, this is what I need in this friendship.
1: I have a really, it's my best friend, but when we started becoming friends, she moved into our area. Dave and her husband were friends and starting to get to know each other.
2: He was in my group.
1: Yeah. We both had little kids, babies, and like it was a struggle. And so we just get together once a month. And there was a point where we had this define the relationship talk, which I think is what you're talking about. And she said, why do you hardly ever call me? And I said, are you kidding? I have no life. I can't even call my mom, let alone my friend. And then I said, what do you want from our relationship? Which I had never asked another woman that question. She said, well, let me be specific. I want you to call me every day and just say, are you surviving? I'm like, every day? And so then we start talking about like, well, could we make it 3 days a week or 5 days a week? And then we started getting into, just like you would with a male-female relationship, what would this look like? What could it look like? It was amazing. And I had never done that with somebody because before, I think what I had done is I disappoint them. I'd feel attention and then I would pull away.
0: Right.
1: Like, oh, I've disappointed her again. I'm not a good friend. But this friend was saying, no, I think you can do that. Let's do that. Why aren't you saying that?
0: So I'm like you and I have a friend like your friend. And
1: okay.
0: Her name's Lindsay and I talk about her a lot in the book because she is, I call her my intrusive friend. She gets so mad at me because she's like, that sounds negative. And I'm like, it is. And some days I feel that way.
1: And she'll
0: love it.
1: But like she'll
0: but
1: let
0: she
1: you know.
0: She tells me and she has come over regularly. She drops in. She changed the way I view friendship. In
1: me
0: fact,
1: too.
0: So she's in the book so much because I call her my relationship coach. She is just this passionate zealot for friendship and she's really good at it.
1: That's Michelle.
0: And she fights for you. And when I say, oh, I'm fine, she's like, no, you're not. You're lying. What's wrong? And I never had really had someone fight that hard for me where they didn't give up. What had happened in the past was because I wasn't vulnerable and because it was hard for me, because I'd been wounded. I actually, if I look back at myself in my 20s, I actually was super vulnerable. It was being a pastor's wife that
1: kind of
0: took that from me. Mm. And so I needed somebody to train it back out of me and to flex that muscle again and to remember how to do that and to remember that I'm safe. You know, not always, but certainly with this group that has proven safe. She taught me how and she pulled me out. And I think not, you know, people are listening right now. They're like, I have no one like that. What I talk about in the book is if you become that, you will have it.
1: Mm-hmm.
0: And that's what I've seen be true of my life. If I initiate, you know, when you asked how do you actually make those people or find those people, it was the most awkward. I move into Dallas. I certainly know people in the DFW area, but not many people that were blocks or in those 5 miles. And so I had to start from scratch somewhat. And so I had to make phone calls and I reached out on Facebook to my old college counselor that I knew lived in the neighborhood and said, can we go to coffee? We hadn't seen each other in 20 years. That's how I got that small group. I took a risky, awkward step, right? It was, I mean, can you imagine? She's like this poor, desperate girl, you know, this poor, desperate girl.
1: She's needy.
0: She's really reaching here. But we had the best coffee. And then she said, you know what? We're about to join a small group. Would you all want to join? And I said, I don't know if we're ready for that. And then she stayed on me. And a few months later, that was actually the group we joined. And we're still together. So I think it does just take looking for any little potential that you could possibly imagine and pursuing it and taking initiative.
2: And I think it's really important what you just said, pursuing it, because I think often we become the victim.
1: Yes.
2: And we say, you know, I don't really have any friends.
1: Nobody's
2: reaching
1: out to me.
2: Yeah. And we sort of sit and wait. And you're saying, no, get out there. If you want it, go find it.
1: Put
2: God will bring you
1: the
2: people.
0: And I would say right now, the reason it's a book and not just a podcast or a pamphlet is because, you know, a lot of people are tired right now, right? Mm. So much of what I did in the book was to create a vision and to say, this is actually worth it. And so for what you know is hard, right? It is hard. I'm not suggesting it's otherwise. It's awkward. It takes risk. It takes work. You could get hurt. All of that is true. I'm just saying there's not really life apart from relationships.
1: Yeah.
0: There's not. Mm. That is life. You will not look back at you, I'm sure, your sister's funeral, if she was a believer, like, and saw all the people there, that was the greatest investment of her life in that room, yeah. right? Mm-hmm. That was it. And so you know that those are what make life worth living. And so you almost have to, I mean, I hate to do it because I don't want to be the bad guy. I like the yellow happy cover. But the reality is we kind of have to just say, like, take it like vitamins. They'll be like, you know what? Maybe I'm not in the mood. Maybe I'd rather watch Netflix in my robe tonight. I'm going to call someone and I'm going to invite someone and I'm going to do this. And as that happens, the stories are already coming in of how that has changed their life. Just that phone call, just that text, just that coffee date, just that having, you know, for one friend, it was, she's been sitting at her daughter's gymnastics class for years with the same women. And they sit there and scroll their phones. They say hi and they tell small talk, but they scroll their phones. And she was like, we're sitting here for an hour, you know, a few times a week. And so she turned to one of them and started asking deep questions. And then the next week they came over for dinner and they had a couples game night and they now have a relationship with someone she'd been sitting beside for years. And so I just say, look at who's already around you, notice, initiate and see what happens.
1: Man, I always love having Jenny Allen on. Again, her book is called Find Your People, Building Deep Community in a Lonely World.
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6: 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For the Colson Center, I'm John Stonestreet. Recently, in primary elections in both New York and Colorado, self-professed communist and democratic socialist candidates beat progressive ones to claim democratic nominations for office. Well, today on Breakpoint, Dr. Eric Patterson, president of the Victims of Communism Museum and Memorial Foundation, discusses how a Marxist worldview operates and why it matters that one of America's political parties is now being pushed hard in this direction. Here's Dr. Patterson.
7: Today's self-described democratic socialists, including New York City Mayor Zoran Mamdani, have identified real frustrations, bureaucracy, inefficiency, red tape, lack of accountability, and the mounting costs of urban life in places such as Baltimore, New York, and Chicago. But they fail to see that these problems were caused by decades of progressive government, ever larger bureaucracies, restrictions on private property and innovation, and policies that made citizens more dependent on government. Should Americans be worried? Or is this merely youthful enthusiasm? True, there's a faddish pop Marxism among many young adults and teens, but something more serious is at work. Americans should ask three questions about any political candidate, platform, or party. Does it advance statism or individual liberty under limited government? Does it strengthen American institutions or undermine them? Does it denounce political violence or excuse it? First, are the policies democratic socialists advocate designed to protect religious freedom, freedom of conscience, private property, the family, and private enterprise? Or do they rely on increasing state power to regulate social economic and political life. Marx said that control of the economy, socialism, was the first step towards control of everything, communism. That is why it matters when democratic socialists attack private property, disparage an innovative business culture, and often call for freedoms of religion and conscience smokescreens for superstition and intolerance of their progressive agenda. Second, do democratic socialists defend America's constitutional order and its institutions, or do they attack them? Be wary of those who dismiss the Constitution, advocate packing the Supreme Court, or describe federalism, separation of powers, checks and balances, and democratic processes as outdated or illegitimate. Third, do they condemn political violence or rationalize it? Radical socialism is an ends justify the means worldview. Consider the environment we are now in. Multiple assassination attempts against a sitting president, violence and threats targeting Supreme Court justices, and destructive movements from Occupy Wall Street to Seattle's Capitol Hill Autonomous Zone to anti-Semitism on American college campuses. This year, America celebrates its 250th birthday, best expressed in the ideals of the Declaration of Independence. As Martin Luther King Jr. noted, the Declaration was not fully realized in 1776. It was a promissory note to future generations, one that we must continue working to fulfill. Our 250th birthday is a time for joy and also a time for solemn reflection.
6: 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For the Colson Center, I'm John Stone Street.
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8: You've turned on the light. A mostly sunny day today. Highs in the upper 80s. Clear skies this evening. Lows in the upper 60s. A partly sunny Thursday ahead. Rain showers in the afternoon. Humid with highs in the upper 80s. Thank you for listening. Thank you for supporting the light. Keep shining for Jesus.
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8: Hey, it's Susan with the light word for today. 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
23: Most of us know what it feels like to drift. We don't intend to. But somewhere along the way, pride moves in, dependence on God moves out, and before long, we're running on empty. Today on Insight for Living, Chuck Swindoll concludes a three-day message with application that you'll want to deploy in your daily walk with God. In 1 Corinthians chapter 1, the Apostle Paul described a remedy for the drift we all experience. Three anchors that will keep believers on course for a lifetime. Chuck titled his message, The Cross We Proclaim.
24: Let me tell you something, folks. When you get the cross in the right perspective, everything comes together. Everything comes together. When you operate in the flesh, you have not come to grips with the message of the cross. Now look. Verse 18, begins a series of statements this apostle makes regarding the message of the cross, which he proclaimed. The word of the cross is foolishness to those who are perishing. And then he says, but to us who are being saved, why, it is the very power of God. Verse 22, the Jews ask for miracles. The word signs is the idea of miracles. And the Greeks search for wisdom. We're looking for those, rhetorical comments, those eloquent words, the things that impress. But I love this. Verse 23, Paul says, but we, who, by the way, was an incredible intellectual, studied under Gamaliel, Pharisee of the Pharisees. He was the up-and-coming chief Pharisee. Brilliant Jewish mind. And then came the road to Damascus where he was converted. And as a result, he started running in the right direction. And as a result, verse 23, he preaches Christ crucified. We're back to the cross. We preach Christ crucified, to the Jews a stumbling block, to the Gentiles foolishness. But to those who are the called, Jews and Greeks, Christ, the power of God, Christ, the wisdom of God. Why? Because, 25 says, the foolishness of God is wiser than men. The weakness of God, stronger than men. Now, I love it when we get to verse 26. He says, consider your calling, brethren. We want to look at an opposite group. Look around. There were not many wise according to the flesh, not many mighty, not many noble. Didn't say any, said not many. Meaning what? Well, let's put it this way. This congregation is not made up of the brightest and the best in the world's eyes. I got the idea that it would be helpful for us to realize that we represent in the world's eyes that which is foolish, that which is weak, that which is base, and that which is despised. Those aren't my words. They're all found in 27 and 28. God has chosen the foolish things of the world to shame the wise, and the weak things of the world to shame the things that are strong, the base things of the world, the despised, things that are not, to nullify things that are. He does all these things, verse 29, so that no one may boast before God. The cross levels all of us. Not many cultured, not many mighty. By that it means powerful and prestigious and impressive. Not many noble. You run in the wrong direction when you boast. If you want to toot your own horn, blow a trumpet for God. Nobody else cares. Get off your high horse. You're just folks. You're just wrapped up in the cross. And when you focus on that, it is remarkable what a filter system it'll give you in how to read current events, how to see life as it really is. You'll be so unimpressed because you don't hang around people to be impressed. You hang around folks with the hope of communicating and living out the truth. And a truth sets us free from all that other pizzazz. Now, how about Paul? Since we've been going on and on about how important this is, how about Paul? Let's ask him. Give us your testimony. All right. Verse 1, chapter 2. Here's my testimony. Here's the honest truth coming from the man who was running in the right direction. When I came to you, brothers and sisters, I did not come with superiority of speech or of wisdom, proclaiming to you the testimony of God. I determined to know nothing among you except Jesus Christ and Him crucified. I take my time here because I want it to really sink in. Nothing except Jesus Christ. I wasn't interested in your salary. I wasn't interested in your pedigree. I wanted to know, however, how you were doing with the cross. Do you really know Jesus? Is He really your Savior? I determined to know nothing but that. Well, what was Paul like when he was there? He tells us in the next two verses, I was with you in weakness, in fear, in much trembling. He says, I was not all that impressive. My preaching and my message were not in persuasive words of wisdom, but in the demonstration of the Spirit and of power. Oh, yeah. You see, when you are around individuals like this, you know they have a lot more behind the counter than they ever put on display. You know there is depth as well as breadth. Paul says, I didn't come to grow up a crowd. I came to deliver the truth, and my words were not that persuasive. If you are among the ranks of the young and up-and-coming preachers in the making, hear that message well. If you're taking courses from those who are trying to get you to look pretty slick, you got the wrong course and the wrong teacher. Your job is to hide behind that cross and declare it forcefully and courageously and consistently so that no one will boast before God. By doing this, he tells you why you do this. Verse 30, you are in Christ Jesus, who became to us wisdom from God and righteousness and sanctification and redemption, so that just as it is written, let him who boasts boast in the Lord. J.B. Lightfoot writes, he spoke in a plain, simple language as became a witness. His reason, verse 5, so that your faith would not rest on the wisdom of men, but on the power of God. He never forgot the truth of God's grace in his life. Let's stay here for just a moment. Let me add a word or so about the role of humility mixed with confidence. Please don't read into this that Paul is lacking in confidence in God's truth, or that his humility was any sign of lack of courage or inability to deliver. Authority is not incompatible with humility. Let me say that again. Authority is not incompatible with humility. They can go together if you're running in the right direction. G.K. Chesterton once penned, you'll have to think now to follow this. He once penned some wise words about what he called the dislocation of humility. What we suffer from today, he wrote, is humility in the wrong place. Modesty has moved from the organ of ambition and settled upon the organ of conviction, where it was never meant to be. A person was meant to be doubtful about himself, but undoubting about the truth. This has been exactly reversed. We're on the road to producing a race of people too mentally modest to believe in the multiplication table. Humble and self-forgetting we must be always, but diffident and apologetic about the gospel, never. Never. My message and my preaching were not in persuasive words of wisdom. What you found in me was a man who didn't call attention to himself. You didn't leave impressed with Paul when you heard him teach in Corinth. What you saw was a living proof of the Spirit's power. In fact, some of it must have been a conundrum. All of this great truth coming from this rather unimpressive individual. Why would it be like that? Why did he do that? Verse 5, so that your faith would not rest on the wisdom of men, but on the power of God. We're back to the cross. The purpose of it all was that when people got a hold of truths delivered by the Apostle Paul, they connected with the Spirit of power, and they ran in the right direction. For much of my life, I have loved the statement made by John Allen, one of the saints of the Salvation Army ministry, who at the time of death made this simple statement. I deserve to be damned. I deserve to be in hell, but God interfered. God interfered. That man ran in the right direction. Right way, John Allen. Right way, Paul. Now then, I have three things I close with that I'd like you to write down somewhere. If you have the outline, you could use that. Maybe a open page in your Bible. These are three statements I'd like you to take to your grave. I'd like you to repeat them. I'd like you to teach them to your kids. I'd like you to remind your grandkids of them. I'd like you to model them. More important than what I would like, I would encourage you to realize what God wants. If you want to keep running in the right direction, these three simple things we should never forget will help. Number one, remember the pit. Remember the pit. The prophet puts it this way: remember the pit from which you were dug. Remember it. Oh, it may have been a big city. It may have been a slick city. It may have been Las Vegas or Los Angeles. It may have been Chicago or Boston or Dallas or Oklahoma City or Miami or Atlanta. It may have been a big city, but you're from a pit. Your nature, your drive, your old self, it's a pit. Remember the pit. We are not influential or famous. We have not set a lot of records. We have not found some miracle cure. Nobody in this church has. We have certainly not come from powerhouse backgrounds. Are you kidding? We're all amazed that anybody listens when we talk. I'm surprised anybody reads anything I write. I'm amazed folks stay through a whole sermon. I'm not saying they stay awake, but they stay through the whole sermon. You know why? Because I never forget the pit. When you fail to remember the pit, you'll run in the wrong direction. You can put her down. Because you'll start thinking you're something on a stick. You'll forget your catfish. And you'll forget that if the enemy had his way, he'd drag you down just to where he's going. And if that doesn't do it for you, just look at the pit of your life. How'd you like for a whole display of your past 10 years to be put on a screen? Oh! Don't even go any further. That's enough for you to get the message. You know why? Because there's a lot of pit there. A lot of mess. A lot of sin. A lot of failure. A lot of depravity. A lot of explosions of temper, perhaps. A lot of wrong decisions. There's a lot of sin in all our lives. A lot of mess. Remember the pit. But by the grace of God and the cross, you're rescued. Remember the pit. Second, refuse the praise. Refuse the praise. Few things are a greater turnoff in life than conceit. An arrogant Christian is bad news for the body of Christ and the world at large. There's no place for that. I don't care how popular you've gotten. Years ago, I was asked to be a part of a television program. It was done in a panel. And they invited several of us, one of us a pastor, that's me, another came as a teacher, and another came who was an administrator at a school, happened to be a president of a little school, and the other one was in the media, Christian in a media. We were all a part of the panel of this program, and the man who was putting it all together said to two of us, by the way, would you mind going to the airport and picking up a man who's going to join our panel? He is Dr. So-and-so. And I said, okay, good. I don't know him, but I'll be glad to go. And I said, can you tell me what he looks like? He said, oh, you'll know him. So, we knew him. He got off, had a hat on, had a tight tie, starched shirt, real stern face, like, where's the car? And I walked up, I said, do you happen to be so-and-so? Dr. So-and-so? Yes, Dr. So-and-so. I said, well, I thought maybe you were. You kind of look like the president of the school. And she said, here are my bags. Oh, okay. So Frank picked up that bag, and I picked up this bag. We're walking along with Dr. So-and-so-and-so. He said, tell me, what was your name? And I told him. He said, tell me, what does the president look like? I wanted to say, a jerk! You look like a jerk! You sound like a jerk! He was a jerk. What on earth happened to that man? He forgot the pit! Spend too much time in front of a mirror.
0: Can you believe it? In the middle of the night, somebody from our group ordered beer and pretzels and had them sent to his room. Who would do something like that? Who would ever do something like that? To Dr. Jerk, Dr. whatever. When you fail to refuse the praise, you're running in the wrong direction. Wrong way, Christian. Wrong way, Christian. You look like a jerk. You're a bad advertisement for Christ. Nobody's impressed. You're a turnoff. I tell the guys at the seminary, keep television cameras out of your church. You're not there for the world. Minister to your flock. Cameras will get in your way. Furthermore, you're not that good. People in front of cameras are good in front of cameras. And those of us who are hiding behind the cross look dumb in the eyes of the camera. We're here to deliver the goods and then get out of the way. Could have heard a pin drop when I said that. It was like, you know why? Because we're so enamored of the entertainment world that preaching has become entertaining. And feeding you from the scriptures is that's what dinosaurs do. Please, remember the pit. Refuse the praise. Here's the third one. Rely on the power. Rely on the power. Rely on the power. I can't tell you how low I was when I woke up this morning. About a number of things. I would love to have been 1,000 miles away. Head was bursting. I don't know why. Wasn't a hangover. I've been with Cynthia the night before, so you can be sure of that. It wasn't a hangover. Pressure, whatever, disappointment, discouragement. And you probably think, well, he never goes. I go through that a lot. Mondays are terrible days for me. I always think through what I said on Sunday. And I always think, why in the world did anybody stay? Listen to that. Then I turn to the power. Oh, God. Somebody's got to be there for that first and second service in a little while, and I'm your man. So if you want to say things through me, I'd be very grateful. But if you don't, I haven't got anything to say. And he's done it again. Remember the words of Jesus, John 15:5. Apart from me, you can do nothing. Apart from me, you can do nothing. Say that with me. Apart from me, you can do nothing. Change it to I. Here we go. Apart from him, I can do nothing. Nothing. Nothing. Nothing. I will continually run in the wrong direction. I will continually score for the wrong side. I'll continually operate in the flesh, because that's the kind of nature I have, until I shift into his power and I say, Lord, it's your message. It's not mine. It's your book. I didn't write it. It's your truth. I couldn't come up with anything nearly that good. It's your gifts, and I'm in your hands. It's about you, Lord. Please do it. I'm available. Thank you for changing me. I love this little story. John Hutton used to tell his story with gusto. John Hutton, a man who had been a reprobate and an alcoholic, was captured for Christ. Captured by Christ. His workmates used to try to shake him and say, surely a sensible man like you cannot believe in all those miracles the Bible talks about. You cannot, for instance, believe that this Jesus of yours turned water into wine. Come on. Whether he turned water into wine or not, said the man, I don't know. But I know in my own house, I saw him turn liquor into furniture. In my house, I saw a man that almost ruined his marriage get his life turned around. And for 10 years, she had every reason in the world to walk out on me, and she didn't. I saw a father who could have ruined the lives of his children. I saw a preoccupied dad who traveled too much, was too busy. And it dawned on me one day, if I don't get a hold of this, I'm going to be another statistic. Oh, God. I'm yours. You got all the power. I have none of it. Tackle me. I want you to bow your heads, and I want you to close your eyes. I know what time it is, so things are under control. I want you to sit there. The only reason you're running in a wrong direction is either you don't know Jesus, and that's a very real probability for you running in the wrong direction. Don't think that's a message given to somebody else. It's you I'm talking to. Either you don't know Jesus, or you don't care that you're operating in the flesh. You're a Christian, and you're a jerk. And you're making a mess of the message in the minds of people who've been watching, wondering how on earth you could call yourself a Christian. Some of them live in your own home. So I suggest you get with it. Trust in the Savior right now. Turn your life over to Him. Get to the foot of the cross as fast as your little feet will carry you and say, Lord Jesus Christ, I am coming to you from the pit. If you don't rescue me, I'm sunk. I'm hell bound. I'm lost. Take me. I'm yours. Take me. I take your son. Please give me your righteousness. I take it now. Or if you're a carnal Christian, it's a great time for you this afternoon to look through the journal of your life and find the spot when you missed the mark and started going in a wrong direction and turn around. Otherwise, there will be an incident along the way that's going to tackle you, and you'll realize what a mess you've made, not only of your life, but of others. If we confess our sins, believers, if we confess our sins, that is, agree with God about them, He is righteous and just to forgive us our sins and to cleanse us from all unrighteousness. If you need help, and I imagine most of you would, to turn the journey around, there are people who are so carefully trained, have such compassion, such wisdom, better counselors than I ever will be, who are available following every one of our worship services. Or you may simply say, I'm going to take care of this myself. Then you need to write us and say, let me tell you the decision I've made. Sign your name. Give us a number. We'll contact you. We'll help you. We will never shame you. We will help you. We'll be grateful for you. Father, thank you for the cross. Thank you for the cross. Help us to remember the pit from which we've been dug. Enable us to refuse the praise, just deliberately and consistently. Restore us, Lord, as we rely on your power. In Jesus' dear name, I pray. Everybody said, amen.
1: Remember the pit. Refuse the praise. Rely on the power. Three simple anchors, but they have the potential to redirect your entire life. Chuck Swindoll has walked us through one of Paul's most searching passages, and the invitation is clear. Stop running in the wrong direction and get back to the cross. If these 3 days of teaching have stirred something in you, we want to help you go deeper. 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It's called The Cross We Proclaim. As Chuck told his story today, perhaps you identified with John Allen. 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

0: to find the answer apart from an intervention from God. And the scripture says this is what happened. Verse 4, the Lord said to Moses, behold, I will rain bread from heaven for you, and the people shall go out and gather a certain quota every day, that I may test them whether they will walk in my law or not. And it shall be on the sixth day that they shall prepare what they bring in, and it shall be twice as much as they gather daily. And Moses and Aaron said to all the children of Israel, at evening you shall know that the Lord has brought you up out of the land of Egypt, and in the morning you shall see the glory of the Lord, for he hears your complaints against the Lord, but what are we that you should complain against us? Also Moses said, this shall be seen when the Lord gives you meat to eat in the evening, and in the morning bread to the full, for the Lord hears your complaints which you make against him, and what are we? Your complaints are not against us, but against the Lord. And Moses spoke to Aaron and said, say to all the congregation of the children of Israel, come near before the Lord, for he has heard your complaints. Now, this is the story. There wasn't food available from any other source. Their problem was unanswerable as far as man goes. It took a divine intervention. It took God doing something that only God could do, for which only God could get the credit, for them to survive. Could I just stop for a moment before we go on and interpret this passage to tell you that that's really where we are right now as a people, isn't it? I hear all of the stories about what we need to do to right the course of our nation. But every time I hear the supposed formulas, I see the emptiness in all of them. There is really no hope that this country can ever avoid disaster in the direction we're headed unless there is a divine intervention, unless God's people begin to turn back to him as the only source of help, unless there is what we used to call a revival in America. The only potential answer for our problem lies in some kind of a spiritual movement throughout this land that would turn us back to God, not in a superficial way, but in a very deep and abiding and life-changing manner. Everybody's got their ideas how to get through the wilderness. But I'm going to tell you something. The answer that we need for getting through the wilderness is not available from man. It's got to be something that comes from God. What did God do? He did a miracle. There were 2 million people wandering around out there. 600,000 men were told in Numbers 1, 45 and 46. And God, according to the scripture, made sure that every one of them had what they needed every day. I read a commentary that says the manna came from above, but it didn't really come from God. It grew on trees and then fell on the ground. Yes, in the winter and in the summer, in every single part of the wilderness, there was a tree by everybody. And it fed 2 million souls for 40 years, and there never was a bad year. You know what? It takes more faith to believe the interpretation than it does just to believe God's word, doesn't it? Amen? It wasn't growing on trees. The Bible says it came from God. He rained it down after the dew was gone. The manna was on the ground. And now listen to me. Let me see if I can make this real for you. 2 million people. And the scripture says that an omer was to be gathered for every one of those 2 million people every day. An omer of that bread is equal to about 6 pints, I am told. So 2 million times 6 pints equals 12 million pints per day. Now, how much is 12 million pints of manna? Most of us don't have any way to measure that in our finite minds. Let me give you an illustration. Listen up. It would take 10 trains having 30 cars and each car carrying 15 tons for one single day supply to make sure everybody got what they needed to eat. It grew on trees. Over 1 million tons of manna were gathered annually by the Israelites during that 40-year sojourn. Where'd it come from? Let me hear you say this with me out loud. It's good for us to say this out loud. Let's say out loud, God did it. God did it. amen. That's how it happened. The answer wasn't available from man. The second thing you learn about how to negotiate your way through the wilderness is that the help you need in the wilderness is not attainable without your cooperation. Now, it is true that God did it. And it is true that what we need from God is a divine intervention in our wilderness experience. But it is also true that God wants us to be involved in the process. God delivered the manna to the ground, but the people who were in the family of God had to make a choice, either to stoop down and pick it up and eat it or walk on it. You couldn't get nourishment from manna on the ground. You had to take it and eat it so that its worth could value your soul, your body. And so it is with what God wants to do in the life of this people and in our life. God is wanting to do a miracle in your life, but he does not come uninvited. He will not force his way upon you. There was not one single Israelite who was forced to eat the manna. They voluntarily, willingly went out and collected it, and they made the application of God's miracle to their own life. I cannot help but wonder if God did intervene in our culture, if we are so insensitive to God, if we would really even see what was going on. Would we see God at work if he were at work? Would we understand that he had intervened, that a miracle was happening, so we could do the part we need to do? I can tell you for sure that when you walk through the wilderness, the help you need is not available from man, but it is not attainable without your cooperation. In fact, they had to cooperate in a very specific way, didn't they? Verse 4 says that every day they had to go out and gather their food. And the interesting thing is, some of them didn't listen carefully when Moses explained this. Moses said, you have to go get what you need for the day, then you have to use what you have for that day, and it can't be carried over into the next day. And if you look down at verse 19, you'll see what happened. And Moses said, let no one leave any of this manna until morning. Notwithstanding, they did not heed Moses, and some of them left part of it until the morning, and it bred worms and it stank. Boy, the Bible is specific, isn't it? And Moses was angry with them. So they gathered it every morning, every man according to his need, and when the sun became hot, it melted. And the interesting thing is, now watch this, you want to know how miraculous was God's intervention? The Old Testament Sabbath laws were still in place. And so every Friday they would go out and they would collect enough manna for Friday and enough manna for Saturday. And though every other day any manna that was kept over for 24 hours went sour, on that particular day, the extra manna that was gathered for Saturday for the Sabbath was kept intact in all of its nourishment value. And then on Sunday, they started the day by day gathering again. God did it. Say it again. God did it. I'd need to stop just long enough to tell you that whatever you think the meaning of the manna is, and I'm going to tell you what it means in just a minute, one of the applications is certainly to our own spiritual life, isn't it? I think maybe what God would have me to say to you here right now is that if you think you can come to church on Sunday and get all the manna you need for the week and live off of it from Sunday to Sunday, which some of you do, you're going to have some stinking manna about Wednesday. I'm not being facetious when I say that. What happens to people who just gorge themselves with information and fill up their notebooks and get all the stuff they need to know about who God is and what he does, but then they don't use any of it? You see, the interesting thing about this story is everything they gathered in the morning, they had to eat during the day. Whatever they took, they had to take in. In essence, what the principle is this: we're not only to gather from God in the morning, but we're to apply it throughout the day and come back the next day for fresh manna to keep us going. God doesn't operate a reservoir. God's into relationships. And he wants this to be a daily thing where we walk with him.
1: Amen. Amen. We'll have part two of this tomorrow. I hope you'll join us then. And in between now and then, don't forget to ask for your copy of the book, 100 Bible Verses That Made America. This beautiful volume from Rob Morgan is a special book commemorating our 250th anniversary as a nation and the importance of the Bible in the midst of that history. These short chapters will tell the story of an incident in the past when the Bible made a big difference. If you look through the table of contents, you can't wait to read what's in the book. And I hope you will take the opportunity today to get your copy. All you have to do is send a gift of any size to Turning Point during the month of July and say, please send me the book on the Bible verses, and we'll do it. Thank you so much for helping us. We can't do this without you, and we want to make sure you know we're grateful for your investment. We'll see you tomorrow on this good station. I'm David Jeremiah. Thank you for joining us as we teach the Bible together.
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4: From the Christian News Radio Network, I'm Jim Miller. The U.S. launching fresh strikes on Iran after several cargo ships of the Strait of Hormuz were hit by Iranian missiles. U.S. Central Command says the U.S. strikes are in response to Iranian attacks on three commercial vessels transiting the strait. CENTCOM says Iran violated the ceasefire by hitting the commercial vessels. Maine Democratic Senate candidate Graham Platner's staunchest supporter jumping ship as calls grow for him to end his campaign after a sexual assault allegation. Platner's biggest backer, Vermont Senator Bernie Sanders, has now joined Democrats asking Platner to drop out of the race. The high-stakes NATO summit well underway in Turkey today. News Nation's Margaret Chadbourne reports President Trump once again lashing out at the 77-year-old alliance.
5: If it weren't held in Turkey, my friend happens to be a very strong leader, it's possible that I wouldn't have attended.
6: The two-day summit is mostly dominated by discussions on the wars in Iran and Ukraine. With stepped-up Russian bombings, Ukraine's president requested more American-made Patriot missiles. Still, President Trump is pressing NATO allies to do more after many declined to support his military action against Tehran or help secure the Strait of Hormuz.
4: The NATO summit resumes today with President Trump set to meet with his Ukraine and Syria counterparts. Week-long evidentiary hearing in the Charlie Kirk murder case will resume today in Utah. Tuesday, prosecutors showed the judge never-before-seen security footage from Utah Valley University campus. They say shows Tyler Robinson before and after his alleged shooting of Kirk last September. The judge is set to decide if there's enough evidence against Robinson to proceed to trial. President Trump considering resuming sales of F-35 fighter jets to Turkey, where he's attending the NATO summit. News Nation's Hannah Brandt reports he plans to remove sanctions put on the country.
7: Those were initially imposed because Turkey made some purchases from Russia for missile defense systems, and that's what led to them being kicked out of this fighter jet program. So both of these moves would be a major reversal, but these potential plans to admit Turkey back into the U.S. fighter jet program is already getting some pushback from lawmakers in both parties here in D.C., and also from Israel.
4: Last week, the vice president said that the Pentagon conducting a review to determine how the U.S. could sell F-35s to Turkey despite its possession of the Russian-made missile defense system. A Manhattan high-rise buckling and triggering evacuations of the Big Apple. The FDNY and NYPD both called about bricks falling from a high-rise under construction. Earlier yesterday, construction workers reported seeing cracks in two structural support beams on the 21st floor of the building, with reports of several floors sagging. There have been no reports of injuries at this time. From Christian News Radio Network, I'm Jill Miller. To hear this and other reports on demand, visit christiannewsradio.org.
8: After studying God's word, I've had a sobering thought. We know that God is offended by people who don't even pretend to be godly, such as adulterers, fornicators, abortionists, pornographers. But it seems that God's even more offended by unbroken religious people, those whose spiritual looking outside covers a proud, unteachable spirit. Jesus had strong words for such people. "Woe to you, hypocrites! For you are like whitewashed tombs, which indeed appear beautiful outwardly, but inside are full of dead men's bones and all uncleanness." I think proud, hypocritical Christians have done more damage to the church than any unbeliever. By looking down on others as less spiritual, we're missing the heart of the gospel and the grace of Christ. So whether you're a thief and adulterer or a whitewashed tomb, remember, the grace of God is available to those who lay down their pride and come to Him with a repentant heart. With Seeking Him, I'm Nancy DeMoss, Wagamuth.
9: You've turned on the light. A mostly sunny day today. Highs in the upper 80s. Clear skies this evening. Lows in the upper 60s. A partly sunny Thursday ahead. Rain showers in the afternoon. Humid with highs in the upper 80s. Thank you for listening. Thank you for supporting the light. Keep shining for Jesus.
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World on Fire, that's for King and Country on the Light. So evangelist, martyr, Charlie Kirk was born again, sold out for Jesus, a young man who trusted the Lord and his promises. He believed in the Sabbath, a day of rest. He was in his mid-20s when he had a conversation with a friend who challenged him. And so he incorporated it into his life and discovered it blessed him abundantly. You know, Charlie Kirk emphasized work ethic. Hard work builds character. Personal responsibility matters. All of those important things. He lived it. He lived out the Sabbath rest. Now, here he co-founded Turning Point USA at just 18 years old, dedicating himself to mobilizing young people across the U.S. He discovered what a blessing the day of Sabbath was. The Light Radio Network word for today is Genesis 2, verse 3. Then God blessed the seventh day and made it holy because on it he rested from all the work of creating that he had done.

0: Praise the Lord. That's Micah Tyler on the light. So my husband Tom and my son Ryan are headed into the woods this evening. And honestly, this is the perfect weather. It really is. They'll be warm, but what a pleasant evening to walk in the woods looking for nature. They'll likely wear shorts. They have to watch out for the ticks for sure. We'll have to check on that later. But then it will cool down to about 65 degrees. And tomorrow would not be the best day to do this because it's going to be rather hot and humid, although possible showers would keep them a bit cooler tomorrow as well.
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4: 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So you have to see yourself for who you are. 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

Chris Tomlin, how good it is. There's hope. There is hope in the Lord. No matter how difficult the circumstances are in our life right now, there is hope. And I know there are lots of us that are in different things. I'm in a good situation, but I know people who are really struggling. Really struggling. Are they even going to live? Even death. For those of us who have made Jesus our Lord, even when we're ready to take our last breath, there is hope. Because we will spend an eternity in heaven with him.

0: One of the biggest things I underestimated about marriage was the amount of baggage and luggage that I brought in.
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0: 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I thought it was all done. Alcoholic parents, adultery, divorce. I had insecurity issues. And I saw sort of you as my savior to make all that right.
1: And I don't make a good savior. 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
0: We all bring carry-ons and check bags into our marriage, and we need to get help to process it. 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And he can do it through your marriage.
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1: The power of a pregnancy care center. A former prostitute turned born-again Jesus follower, Jean Marie Davis, lived through things that most people can't even imagine. She was being trafficked or groomed from the age of two, and then actually fully walking into human trafficking until she was 29 years old. At 20, she had a son, but she walked away from him. And her family told him that she was dead. She chose the streets, drugs, and men over her son. 10 years later, she had had enough and was trying to leave it all. She was 29 and pregnant again with her second child, but it wasn't easy. She was just being hunted like an animal from family members, gangs, street pimps, drug dealers who wanted to take her life. No organization would help her but this pregnancy care center in New Hampshire. They flew her in. And she said, "No man came to my rescue, because when I was at that pregnancy care center, I told him I didn't trust a man." And this woman at the pregnancy care center said, "Well, this man, his name is Jesus." And she said, "He will be the last person I give a try. If he fails and that's it, I'm done." Today, this woman is on a mission. She tells people boldly, "If you give your life to Jesus, watch him do miraculous things." So it all began, she started with her family, drugs, parties, gangs. To her, it was all normal. It was normal having relations with her family, cousins, father, uncles. It was life. And, you know, she was mistreated all the way through by her father, calling her all sorts of names. When she was four, she had her first beer, first cigarette at six, weed at 11. And by the time she was 14, she had done LSD, mushrooms, acid. Somehow she graduated from high school. But she was on the street. Her parents beat her. The school walked away from her, essentially. They didn't do anything to protect her. And she was prostituted by gang members and pimps for 10 years. She said, "I was their meal ticket." She said, "I was making $9,000 a day. It was really, really hard, and they abused her to death. They really did." She said, "By the blood of the Lamb and the word of my testimony, I'm calling myself an overcomer because of Jesus Christ." She said, "I survived that life because that's the only thing that I knew. So I went from being trafficked to me trafficking women," which a lot of people didn't realize. You live that life when you have a gun pointed to your head and you have to decide, are you going to do this with another 15 men, or are you going to find somebody else who can do that for you? And that's what she did. She had disrespected her pimp and he just abused her incredibly. Well, she jumped from hotel to hotel. You know, it was a horrible, horrible life. She needed $1,500 a day in a 24-hour period. If you missed it by a dollar, then you had to start all over. I mean, it was just horrific. And anyway, so what her worst day, what was it like? She said at one point it was total rock bottom. "I was in the South. I was being pimped out by five different gangs. And they essentially wanted me to set somebody up to be taken out. And I wasn't going to do that."

that I was going to put the other women in their facilities in danger. So this woman, Teresa, she said, from New Hampshire, she said, I'll take you, but you got to get up here. She said, I was 29 and pregnant, and I flew out to Manchester, New Hampshire. She accepted me with $1.38. I was 4.5 months pregnant. I wanted to abort my child because my other son wasn't with me. He thought, I mean, look at her life. She said, I didn't want to have a child because life that I was living, I didn't know if people were going to come still after me. And she told them at the pregnancy care center, but they believe in Jesus. And she said, that's when her life changed. It was at that moment. It was that moment when her life changed. Fast forward 9 years of going hardcore, the crystal meth, just sleeping and just willing to get off the drugs in New Hampshire of all places. And she said, because I didn't meet the quota, I had a knife. But the reality was, with just $1.38, there was a program called and she accepted Christ. And from that day forward, she had no interest in smoking cigarettes or alcohol or drugs of any kind. She said it was just accepting Jesus, giving him the trial. And she said, I give him a shot. There was a program that cost $300. All she had was $1.38. And she said, I'll never forget it. I looked at the staff at the pregnancy center. She said, I don't have $300. So they said, let's pray. And she was like, what? And she said, I thought these women were crazy. All right, pray. And we asked for $300. We prayed. And the very next day, $300 came like a donation to the center. Today, this former prostitute, former human trafficking survivor, she's now a survivor, is the director of the Branches Family Resource Center in Brattleboro, right in our listening area. She helps women, children, and families facing crisis pregnancies. She's a public speaker and advocate sharing her story of surviving. And she's an advocate for pregnancy resource centers. She's pro-life. Praise God. 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Looking up.

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1: 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Okay, yes, I know this isn't a 12-step group, but if you're like me, you'd really rather avoid conflict than deal with it. So you need to know something. Avoiding only makes things worse. My research clearly shows that stepfamily couples who are struggling are much more likely to avoid their issues, which just builds resentment. But healthy couples deal with problems as they arise, and they take seriously the process of solving those problems together. I had to learn that skill, and boy, has it helped my marriage. You know, all couples have conflict. The question is it managing you, or are you managing it? For Family Life Blended, I'm Ron Deal.
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0: When it comes to humor, not everybody likes puns, but Gail does.
1: Old-fashioned traditions are becoming, well, rather high-tech these days. I just discovered that toasters of all things, were the very first form of pop-up notifications.

0: Welcome to Breakpoint, the daily look at an ever-changing culture through the lens of unchanging truth. For the Colson Center, I'm John Stone Street. Recently, in primary elections in both New York and Colorado, self-professed communist and democratic socialist candidates beat progressive ones to claim democratic nominations for office. Well, today on Breakpoint, Dr. Eric Patterson, president of the Victims of Communism Museum and Memorial Foundation, discusses how a Marxist worldview operates and why it matters that one of America's political parties is now being pushed hard in this direction. Here's Dr. Patterson.
1: Today's self-described democratic socialists, including New York City Mayor Zoran Mamdani, have identified real frustrations, bureaucracy, inefficiency, red tape, lack of accountability, and the mounting costs of urban life in places such as Baltimore, New York, and Chicago. But they fail to see that these problems were caused by decades of progressive government, ever larger bureaucracies, restrictions on private property and innovation, and policies that made citizens more dependent on government. Should Americans be worried? Or is this merely youthful enthusiasm? True, there's a faddish pop Marxism among many young adults and teens. But something more serious is at work. Americans should ask three questions about any political candidate, platform, or party. Does it advance statism or individual liberty under limited government? Does it strengthen American institutions or undermine them? Does it denounce political violence or excuse it? First, are the policies democratic socialists advocate designed to protect religious freedom, freedom of conscience, private property, the family, and private enterprise? Or do they rely on increasing state power to regulate social, economic, and political life? Marx said that control of the economy, socialism, was the first step towards control of everything, communism. That is why it matters when democratic socialists attack private property, disparage an innovative business culture, and often call for freedoms of religion and conscience smokescreens for superstition and intolerance of their progressive agenda. Second, do democratic socialists defend America's constitutional order and its institutions, or do they attack them? Be wary of those who dismiss the Constitution, advocate packing the Supreme Court, or describe federalism, separation of powers, checks and balances, and democratic processes as outdated or illegitimate. Third, do they condemn political violence or rationalize it? Radical socialism is an ends-justify-the-means worldview. Consider the environment we are now in. Multiple assassination attempts against a sitting president, violence and threats targeting Supreme Court justices, and destructive movements from Occupy Wall Street to Seattle's Capitol Hill Autonomous Zone to anti-Semitism on American college campuses. This year, America celebrates its 250th birthday, best expressed in the ideals of the Declaration of Independence. As Martin Luther King Jr. noted, the Declaration was not fully realized in 1776. It was a promissory note to future generations, one that we must continue working to fulfill. Our 250th birthday is a time for joy and also a time for solemn reflection.
0: That was Dr. Eric Patterson, president of the Victims of Communism Museum and Memorial Foundation. Learn more about their excellent work at vocmuseum.org. That's vocmuseum.org. For the Colson Center, I'm John Stone Street.
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heaven on my mind. That's Toby Mac on The Light. God loves us. He wants what's best for us. And he knows exactly what we need. He tells us in his word how to live our best lives. One of his commandments tells us to rest on the Sabbath, to unplug, to stop, to sit and relax, to spend time with him, to cast our cares on him. The Light Radio Network word for today is Genesis 2, verse 3. Then God blessed the seventh day and made it holy, because on it he rested from all the work of creating that he had done.

0: grateful for you. Elevation Worship, that's God, I'm just grateful. So I don't know if you've been thinking about the ticks, but with the beautiful lush vegetation up in the Northeast, I do often find myself thinking about them. And I'm not sure what the best remedy is. We've talked about getting guinea hens. I think they're really loud and all of that. I know Tom and my son use this chemical that they spray on their clothes and let it dry overnight. Or just doing relentless tick checks. I don't know, but I know they're headed, my husband and son are headed into the woods to do their very favorite thing, scouting tonight. And it's going to be a perfect night for them to go out there and enjoy it. And I hope they do, but I'm not sure which way they're going to check for the ticks. Today it's mostly sunny, high 88. Tonight, clear, dropping down to 65. And tomorrow, sunny, possible showers, but a bit of humidity, high 85.
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Don't Stop Praying. That's Matthew West. He makes a way where there ain't no way. And I think we should pray very specific prayers because we're stunned when he answers those prayers. I mean, we really are stunned, like the Bible character Peter, who was in prison. James had been murdered. Maybe it was recent. I don't know how close it was in that thing, but he had been murdered, and it looked like that was about to happen to Peter as well. Well, followers of Jesus were in a house praying and crying out to the Lord to save Peter. They were so intense that when the Lord God Almighty answered their prayers and freed Peter, and Peter, was knocking on their door. He was knocking on their door. I mean, they closed the door on him. They didn't see him. They closed the door on Peter. You know what? We need to believe for it and receive it.

0: Rescue Me, That's We the Kingdom. I love their new song. So I'm not a fan of cooking at all. It just isn't my thing. But if I lived in the Northeast Kingdom, I would forgo cooking altogether this Saturday evening and partake of the strawberry supper. I would. It's at the First Congregational Church in the Island Pond. And listen to the menu. I mean, it's ham, baked beans, potato salad, coleslaw, rolls, coffee, tea, punch, and strawberry shortcake. I mean, that just sounds great. And they have takeouts available. Adults 15, children 5. They have, we can choose between dinner 5 or 6 o'clock. So it's this Saturday, First Congregational Church on Middle Street Fork in Island Pond.
1: If you do not deal with your emotions will deal with you.
2: What you do not deal with will eventually deal with you. Hi, I'm Mark Gothier with Crew and Making Your Life Count. Dean Sykes says unaddressed pain does not stay hidden. It grows, multiplies, and can shape generations.
1: Broken teenagers become broken adults, and suddenly you have two broken people who come together, and they then create brokenness again, which becomes generational. And so I really believe there's a place where God wants to meet people where we are, reveal to us that these are broken places in our lives. And then through what Jesus did on the cross, that completed work of just healing, Jesus wants us healed. He wants us better. Because when you and I are better, we can become more usable by God and His Spirit to reach people where they are.
2: But God does not leave us there. He meets us in our broken places and brings healing through Jesus. When we are restored, we become instruments of hope for others.
1: I don't have all the answers, but I do know where to find the answer. And the answer is a very simple relationship with God through His Son. And so when I speak with teenagers, when I speak with their parents, one of the things we talk a lot about with parents is, if your teenager today is saying, everything's fine, there are no issues in my life, I'm great, you better do a deep dive quickly, because it's not that teenagers necessarily want to sit down and talk, but man, they desperately need to be heard. If a teenager does not feel heard or seen, they go down this trajectory, this lifestyle of my life doesn't matter, which then gives birth to hopelessness.
2: Every person needs to be seen. Every person needs to be heard. And every life has value. You can help point someone to hope today at crew.org/life.

It is well. That's Mercy Me on the Light. Do unto others. When people risk their lives to extend themselves for another person, we're all touched. Late Thursday night, flames broke out inside the home of an 87-year-old woman who was asleep upstairs and completely unaware of the danger. So she struggles with Alzheimer's. And in her normal nightly routine, she had removed her hearing aids. She never heard the smoke alarms blaring, alerting her to the danger that loomed all around her. Thankfully, just before 11:30, neighbors spotted the fire and immediately sprang into action. They tried to force their way inside while waiting for the firefighters to arrive. And her daughter was watching the terrifying scene unfold through her mother's doorbell camera. And using that camera's two-way intercom, she guided the neighbors how to get into the house. And her mother's okay now. But she said, when I saw them open the door and all step back, I realized that these people had run into a burning building just to save my mom, who was a relative stranger to them. So anyway, she's okay, and they're all fine now. But praise God for people who are willing to do that.

If I got Jesus, that's Ben Fuller on the light. You know, we don't want to waste our lives. And for me, that requires I discover what the most important thing in the whole world is. It's got to be something that stands the test of time. For me, it's Jesus. He's eternal. He transforms lives. He defeated death. He's the only person, religious or otherwise, ever to defeat death. So if I've got Jesus and I pursue him, I will die a life well lived, and I will have eternal life with him.

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Dusty Bibles. That is Josiah Queen on The Light. The Light Radio has blessed me abundantly in more ways than I can comprehend. As a mom, I spend a lot of time listening to the culture and pursuing what family members or neighbors or what you'd hear on the radio, not The Light Radio, thankfully, but what everybody else was telling us our four kids needed. That's why I am thankful for this radio station, because they helped us tremendously to see what really was important: faith in Jesus and family. So we homeschooled our four kids, and I kept hearing that they needed to be socialized. That was the buzzword 10, 15 years ago, whatever the number, 15, 20 now, I guess. They wanted them to get along well with others. At least that was, and maybe we heard it from the school system itself, I don't know, so that they could be successful in the world as an employee. Well, I bought the lie. And we, together, Tom and I, spent thousands of hours driving, thousands of dollars on gas, driving each of our four kids back and forth to basketball, wrestling, football, soccer, track, all these practices, sports events, and other extracurricular activities. And sometimes there were conflicts even on Sunday. Thankfully, we chose church. Now, I have to say, we enjoyed watching them compete and grow. But it became too much. It was every night of the week. It was just like we were ships passing in the night, and it was hard to hold it all back. I don't have the answer on that one, but those kinds of things really tried to become our God in some ways. And interestingly, not one of our four kids ever made it with sports. Only one played sports in college. And I'll never forget hearing Family Life Today, Dennis Rainey, the host, talked about his daughter, Rebecca, at the time, and there was a conflict in their home. Now, he was probably 10, 15 years ahead of our family, maybe 20, I don't know. But his daughter and his wife wanted her to become all that she ever wanted to be, a gymnast. And he thought about it differently. He felt that it would prevent their family from spending essential time together at family meals and all that he would be driving her several nights a week far from home eventually. And then the other kids would have wanted their thing. What a good word. You're never going to hear anything different than what the culture says, except here on The Light Radio. Now, looking back at our parenting years, I'm very grateful. We read the Bible every single day while we homeschooled, and that's how we started the day. We memorized lots of verses. I'm glad we wrote the scripture on the walls and things like that, but I wish I had greatly limited our kids with their extracurricular activities that took us away from what was really important.

0: Forrest Frank, Thankful. Isn't that a great song? How thankful are we? It just changes our whole mood. Thank you so much for listening to us and supporting and praying for this ministry. We have Christian News Radio Network coming up next. And then following that, we have Faith and Finance. And they're talking about why more people are turning to credit counseling. We'll be back again tomorrow, shining for Jesus on the light.
1: From the Christian News Radio Network, I'm Jim Miller. Preliminary hearing in the Charlie Kirk murder case will get back underway soon. Prosecutors presented previously unreleased surveillance video Tuesday. They say showed suspect Tyler Robinson before and after the shooting at Utah Valley University last September. A judge will decide whether there's enough evidence for the case to move to trial. President Trump says the ceasefire between the U.S. and Iran is over after the two sides exchanged airstrikes overnight. News Nation's Robert Sherman.
2: This is following the same sequence that we have seen in the past, in which these strikes have focused on the Strait of Hormuz, coming on the heels of attacks on commercial vessels in the Strait of Hormuz. That is what kicked all of this off. Some of those strikes just in recent days, all in roughly the same area off the coast of Oman, one of the more narrow points within the Strait of Hormuz itself. Iran retaliating against Bahrain, which is home to the U.S. Navy's Fifth Fleet, and Kuwait, which is also host to a large number of U.S. troops.
1: The U.S. and Iran were scheduled to resume indirect peace talks July 11th, but this recent flare-up leaves questions as to if they will occur. Maine Senate candidate Graham Plattner continues to hear calls to drop out of the race following a sexual assault allegation. Senate Minority Leader Chuck Schumer and Vermont Senator Bernie Sanders have now joined the growing list of politicians to call for Plattner to immediately withdraw. The fatal shooting of a man in Houston by an ICE agent is being investigated by federal authorities. According to multiple reports, Lorenzo Salgado Urajo was shot during a traffic stop after the agency claimed he attempted to run over an ICE officer. The agency says Urajo was an illegal alien from Mexico. Today, President Trump will be meeting with Ukrainian President Volodymyr Zelensky at the NATO summit. The two are sitting down for a bilateral meeting about Russia's war with Ukraine and what U.S. support is available, News Nation's political contributor Lindsey Granger reports.
3: We're going to continue to help Ukraine. We have to figure out what that looks like and how we stand firm alongside somebody who's so close, a country that's so close to a lot of our allies, while condemning Russia for continuing to attack as we try to find a solution here. So I think the president has to figure out what that wording looks like, because in the past he has said that we've gone too far helping Ukraine. He has even berated the president of Ukraine in the Oval Office, but it seems that the tune has changed a bit more to try to figure out some common ground here.
1: The death toll in last month's back-to-back earthquakes in Venezuela has risen to more than 3,600. There are up to 50,000 people still missing under the rubble. Of those still unaccounted for, more than 100 had been deported from the U.S. and were being processed inside a coastal hotel when tragedy struck. Well, that New York City high-rise that was at risk of collapsing so far this morning has been stabilized. From Christian News Radio Network, I'm Jim Miller. To hear this and other reports on demand, visit ChristianNewsRadio.org.
4: You've turned on the light. A mostly sunny day today. Highs in the upper 80s. Clear skies this evening. Lows in the upper 60s. A partly sunny Thursday ahead. Rain showers in the afternoon. Humid with highs in the upper 80s. Thank you for listening. Thank you for supporting the light. Keep shining for Jesus.
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4: Hey, it's Susan with the light word for today. Genesis chapter 3, verse 3 says, God blessed the seventh day and made it holy, because on it he rested from all the work of creating that he had.
18: The following program is pre-recorded.
19: 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Well, it's always a joy to have Neely Simon with us. She's a certified credit counselor and director of strategic partnerships at Christian Credit Counselors, an underwriter of this program. Neely, great to have you back with us.
20: Thank you, Rob. It's great to be here.
19: Neely, inflation may have eased from its peak a few years ago, but many families, of course, are still feeling the pressure. Budgets remain tight. Some people feel stuck financially. Is that part of the reason you're seeing more individuals reach out for credit counseling right now?
20: Yeah, we believe over the last 3 to 4 years, families have really felt real financial pressure. I think we all can relate to going to the grocery store and having to spend money. Yeah. Our insurance bills have gone up. Housing has gone up. Utilities have also risen. Yes. And wages are just simply not keeping up. And so what we're seeing is that many households are relying on credit cards to cover their everyday basics just to stay afloat. And then with the credit card interest rates often running between 22 to 30% APR, real progress can feel almost impossible. Then you add to that, a lot of people are also having to restart their student loan payments, and many budgets that were already tight have become even tighter.
19: Mm. Yeah, that's exactly right. And so now many families, even if they've right-sized the family budget, and that's a big if, but let's say they have, and they're in the recovery phase, it's time to pay what was accumulated, right?
20: That's exactly right. And what's happening is that many people are making their payments every month, but because of the high interest rates, they're not making much progress, really leaving them feeling stuck in a cycle of making payments with very little progress, which can feel discouraging and even defeating.
19: Yeah. Is there any encouraging news in the midst of all this? What positive trends are you seeing? Any?
20: Yes, absolutely. Financial literacy is growing and more people are becoming proactive about learning what their options really are. AI and online resources have also really been helping consumers learn responsible ways to pay off their debt, but also understand the risks of debt settlement programs. Now, keep in mind, online tools are helpful for education, but every situation is unique. So it's really wise to get help from a trained counselor who can review your specific situation and circumstance and really help you come up with a plan. And then keep in mind that early action can really make a significant difference.
19: Yeah, and that's why this is my preferred approach for paying off credit card debt, credit counseling. So share with our listeners why credit counseling can be such a valuable resource in a season in particular like this.
20: Yeah, so credit counseling helps break that cycle of high interest payments that never seem to move the needle, but it also can help consumers avoid charge-offs, collections, or even bankruptcy. Keep in mind, Christian credit counselors can put together a structured debt management plan that will allow people to pay off their debt responsibly. And the way that we do that is that we reduce interest rates between 1 and 12% APR. And the good news is that those interest rates are fixed for the entire program. Mm. Not only that, but the program will also lower monthly payments, which will create more breathing room in your budget.
19: Yeah.
20: And then for those people who have fallen behind, keep in mind credit counseling, once getting enrolled, will stop late fees and credit calls. But more importantly, our clients are repaying their debt the right way by honoring their debt in full.
19: Yeah, and the reason we love the organization is all of those things Neely just said. 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
20: Thank you so much, Rob. 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
19: 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David, glad to have you on the program today, sir. Go ahead.
21: My father recently passed away, less than a year now, and he left some money for his kids, and I've been living paycheck to paycheck my whole life. My wife, she wants to, you know, buy a house and get a truck, and I don't want to do any of that. I feel like we need to, you know, plan for the future, have this money work for us, leave something for the kids, and then, you know, see where we are at with buying a house and so on and so forth. So I was hoping to get your ideas on that, sir.
19: Yeah, well, I appreciate that. You know, this is a great opportunity. You are now the steward of these resources, you and your wife together, and you can use that to break the paycheck to paycheck cycle and create long-term stability for your family. Done poorly, it could disappear in a hurry. And so I think that ongoing conversation between you and your bride and really developing a path forward where you all start with what are our values and our priorities? You know, we want to be able to be good stewards of what God has entrusted to us. We want to be able to live within our means. We want to have some cushion, and that includes an emergency fund. But we'd also like to buy a home. I mean, let's get all of those values and priorities out on the table, and then let's think about how a well-thought-out financial plan could support that. We may not be able to do everything at once, but we can at least begin to have a productive conversation and move forward with intentionality. I think the first step is really to pause. And maybe you've already seen this amount of time elapse, but I would say at least 60 days where you don't do anything. You don't invest it. You don't do anything other than park it in a high-yield savings account and avoid the emotional or impulsive decisions. You know, sudden money plus stress often equals poor decisions. So we want clarity first, especially in the case where we've got a married couple, because we want you guys to be on the same page about this, and we don't want this to create any kind of division or disunity. I think what's undoubtedly going to be a priority is to build your foundation first. And maybe this is what you've been lacking, but that 3 to 6 months of expenses and savings, what we call an emergency fund, this can really stop the paycheck to paycheck cycle. It's not money sitting idle. It's buying you peace and margin, because you now have the ability to fund the unexpected. And this really needs to be truly the unexpected, because things that are known, like, you know, we know that the tires are going to wear out on the car. We know there's some level of maintenance that's going to be needed in the house. Those need to be built into the budget. And if you don't have a budget, that really needs to happen very quickly. But those things that we could not have anticipated that come out of left field, that's where that emergency fund comes. And that's going to avoid you getting into a place where you have to borrow for the unexpected. And then to the extent you have any high interest debt, credit cards, you know, you certainly are going to want to pay those off, because that's a guaranteed return, often 15 to 25% in the form of a guaranteed return, the interest you're going to eliminate. And that's really key. You can't out-invest bad debt. And then we need a simple plan from there. We've got to see where are we at on the budget. Can we make it balance with some cushion? And then beyond that, really the best thing we can do is beyond that and beyond any giving that you're wanting to do on a systematic basis, which hopefully is in that budget. But let's make sure we're putting something aside for the future because, you know, keep in mind, the best gift you can give to your kids is financial health right now. That you all are stable and in a solid position where, you know, you have the resources you need not only now, but you will in the future, you know, for the rest of your life, for no matter how long the Lord has you here. And I think even more than an inheritance, your ability to really have a stable and solid financial foundation under you is key for the rest of your life. And that means we've got to be putting something away that could be there to support your income needs, you know, into your 80s and 90s if the Lord tarries and you're in good health alongside Social Security. And so I think making sure you're contributing to a retirement plan, whether that's one at work or, you know, a Roth IRA, something like that. And then to the extent you have something left over, you know, maybe we go ahead and earmark that for a down payment on a house that we begin, that we carve out into a separate savings account, begin adding to it. And, you know, when you're ready, maybe you make that purchase, which I can imagine is something that would be huge for your wife. I mean, it's your home, it's a place of security and safety, but also a place to build memories. And it's an asset that will grow for the future. But let me stop there, David, and get your thoughts on all that.
21: I would love to buy my wife a house right now, but I just think you're right when it comes to waiting the 30 to 60 days just to let everything calm down, let the shock kind of, you know, just carry over us. And I was thinking about going to see a CKA, but I don't even know if the amount of money I have is worth the CKA's time.
19: Well, you know, I think the key is backing up and really saying, what are the most important priorities? And it's got to start with that spending plan. I mean, your most powerful wealth building tool beyond this $120,000 is your income. The key is, how do we order our finances in such a way that you can live within the income that you have and not only cover the monthly bills, but have the margin to support those longer term objectives, whether that's increasing your giving over time or being able to save for the future, you know, things like that. You know, maybe we start with a certified Christian financial counselor. I'd be happy to provide one to you at no cost. This would be somebody who could really help you look at the spending plan side of things, give you and your wife through maybe several virtual meetings, a third party's, you know, objective perspective on, you know, here's what it looks like to put the budget in place, to make sure we've got everything in it, to make the changes that need to be made in order to bring it in line so that it balances. And I think once you have that, plus the emergency fund, which, you know, the budget will tell you, okay, when we put everything in, here's what it takes for us to fund our household on a monthly basis. And then we multiply that by three, or in best case, multiply that by six, and that's the emergency fund. So let's say that's, I'm going to pick a number, $5,000 a month. You know, maybe we take 30 of this 120 and we say, we're going to go ahead and put that into our high yield savings, call that our emergency fund. And, you know, we're not going to invest that. And now we've got 90K left, and maybe we're going to take $50,000 and put it into the down payment fund for the house. And that's going into a separate high yield savings. And then the rest of it we're going to use to fund two Roth IRAs this year. I mean, those are the kinds of decisions I think that, you know, as you all talk about your values and your priorities and your goals, we can make sure we address all of those in this plan, but we do them in an order that makes sense. You know, we give first, we build our financial foundation, we get our budget in place, we build our emergency fund, we pay off high interest debt, we save for the future, and then we start funding kind of short and medium term goals. And maybe that first goal is that house purchase. So if you're interested, I'd be happy to provide that certified Christian financial counselor to start with the budget and make sure we've got that dialed in. And then depending on how much is left, if it's anywhere close to $100,000, you absolutely could go see a CKA and have them invested for you. But I think what you're going to end up with is probably, you know, carving off a portion for the emergency, a portion for the down payment on the house, getting the budget right, and then you're probably not going to have enough left to hire an advisor, but we still could get funded a Roth IRA that could work alongside any other retirement plans you have. Does that make sense?
21: Absolutely, sir. Thank you.
19: All right, you're welcome. Let's do this. Hold the line. We're going to get you connected with a certified Christian financial counselor. 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
19: Great to have you with us today on Faith and Finance. 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We've got just one line open, 800-525-7000. All right, let's head back to the phones. Tennessee, Melissa, go ahead.
3: Hey. Okay, so I have two children, 6 and 8. They are in school activities. I've overloaded myself with credit cards.
19: Yeah.
3: And it's to the point where with the gas like it is, the groceries like it is, I'm to the point where I just don't know what to do. Is it either I've heard of the debt management on the radio, yeah. I've considered bankruptcy, I just don't know where to go right now.
19: Yes. Yeah. Well, I'm so sorry to hear about your situation. I want to kind of talk you through the when a debt management plan makes sense, and that's going to be my first choice. When bankruptcy may be necessary. We don't find the word bankruptcy in the Bible. It's not that it's a sin. It's just that it's a last resort. But there are cases where, from a legal protection standpoint, it can make some sense. But it is absolutely a last resort. Where it may be necessary as a tool is when you can't meet your minimum payments at all. When you're choosing between food and rent and debt. When you have no realistic path to repay in, let's say, 5 years, when your debt is 2 to 3 times your annual income, when you're facing lawsuits or garnishment, you know, if there's no path forward, bankruptcy can create one. And you could still honor those obligations. I've seen many do it. But our better option is really a debt management plan where you have steady income, where even if everything is really tight, you can get your budget down to the essentials, what I call the big four. We got to keep gas in the car to get to work. We got to keep a roof over our head. We got to keep utilities on. We got to keep food on the table, but everything else is negotiable. And we find a way to build that monthly payment in, usually 2 to 3% of the balance, to the creditors, but through a debt management program, which allows the interest rate to drop. And now we're actually every month making progress toward paying it off, typically in 3 to 5 years. You repay it by creating healthy rhythms in terms of budgeting. And when you get out of it, you're done. You don't ever go back there. And that's why debt management through our friends at ChristianCreditCounselors.org is really the first choice that I would pursue. And Melissa, I'll get you connected with a certified Christian financial counselor to look at your budget. We'll pay for it. They'll help you plot a path forward. But do you think if you were to just really dial back your spending, how much credit card debt are we talking about here?
3: Well, it's credit card and loans.
19: Okay.
3: Different kind of the loans. So it's probably $25,000.
19: In credit card or together?
3: Together.
19: All right. What's the credit card portion?
3: About 17.
19: Okay.
3: And but, I have called the Christian counseling, and they do not do most of the loans that I have.
19: Yes.
3: Not the credit cards, just the loans.
19: So what is the minimum payment on the loans, not counting the credit card debt?
3: The minimum, probably $750 a month.
19: Okay. And that would cover all the loans excluding the credit card debt, correct?
3: Yes, sir.
1: All right. And then if we needed to add 500 to that, so 750 plus 500, that'd be 1250. Is there any possible way you could reorient your budget to cover a $1,250 monthly payment?
3: Not at this time.
1: Okay. All right.
3: And I've tried like everything, thinking and calling the Christian counseling. They've been really helpful helping me, but there's just nothing they can do.
1: Yeah, no, I get it. All right, let's do this. I'm going to get you connected with a certified Christian financial counselor who's just going to kind of go over all the numbers with you, look at your budget, maybe bring some new ideas to the table. Could we be headed for bankruptcy? It's possible. But let's try to avoid that if we can. It's costly, and you know nobody wants to go through that if you don't have to. Let's at least start with somebody who can objectively walk alongside you, encourage you, pray with you, look at the plan, evaluate your situation, and give you some steps forward. And we're going to pay for it, so it won't cost you anything, okay?
3: Oh, my goodness. Thank you.
1: Happy to do it. Melissa, stay on the line, and our team will get you connected. Thanks for your call today. We'll be praying for you. Let's finish up today in Texas. Christine, you'll be our final caller. Go ahead.
5: Yeah. Hi there. Thank you so much for this program. First of all, I listen all the time.
1: Great.
5: My husband and I are in the process of buying our first house, and everything we're looking at seems to be at the upper end of our budget.
1: Yeah.
5: I'm wondering if, you know, with the uncertainty in the market, is it better to buy now and, you know, just lock in for our future family, or should we wait and try to save a larger down payment, you know, to lower the monthly cost?
1: I appreciate this question so much, Christine, because you're right. If it feels tight on paper, it's going to feel tighter in real life. You know, the mortgage is just the starting point. We have to add taxes, which are higher now because of these higher valuations on homes, insurance, which is up, maintenance, repairs. You know, home ownership always costs more than expected. Now, I love the fact that you would own your home and you're building something for the future. And, you know, that's a real asset that should appreciate over time, not to mention the security that comes with that. And just that it's a home where we build memories. And so it's so much more than just an investment. But if there's no margin in the budget, it's too much house. I mean, that's just the rule of thumb. And so I think we need to prioritize margin over maximizing the purchase, because we don't want to be what you call house poor. You still need room for giving and saving and unexpected expenses, which also means just because we're approved for it doesn't mean we should buy it. And a bigger down payment, to your point, changes everything. It lowers your monthly payment. It can eliminate, if you can get, you know, above 20%, your private mortgage insurance, which is like 1% of the mortgage as an expense every month that doesn't help you at all. It also reduces stress and risk. And so I would say the reasons to consider waiting are if you feel like you're stretching to make the payment, you have no emergency fund left after closing, you know, or you have to pause retirement or giving to afford the home. But don't wait forever either. The goal isn't perfection. It's what I'll call wise readiness. If you have a stable income, if you have an emergency savings, if you have a reasonable payment, then I think moving forward can make sense. I just want you to strike that balance. Does that make sense?
5: Yeah, it does.
1: Okay.
5: That's great. Thank you.
1: Yeah. Just some rules of thumb, I would say. One is let's try to shoot for that 20% down payment, which I realize is more challenging now with home values where they are. And then we really want to keep, if we can, that mortgage payment, the principal, interest, taxes, and insurance, under 30% of your take-home pay, preferably 25%, because that's going to leave enough for everything else. If those are, you know, are not true, does that mean it's an automatic showstopper? Not necessarily, but at least your red flag should be up to say, let's recrunch the numbers. Let's make sure we've got accurate numbers for the taxes and the insurance, because they may be higher than what the previous owner was paying, because a lot of times those reset. Let's make sure we've got a true cost of utilities. Let's make sure, especially depending on the age of the home, that we have a realistic number in there for repairs that maybe you haven't been responsible for as a renter. So let's put all that in the equation. Let's look at those rules of thumb, pray about it, and then I think you'll be able to make a good decision moving forward, okay?
5: Fantastic. Thank you.
1: 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Big thanks to my team today, Sandy, Devin, Taylor, and everybody here at FaithFi. 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We'll see you then. Bye-bye.
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4: You've turned on the light. A mostly sunny day today. Highs in the upper 80s. Clear skies this evening. Lows in the upper 60s. A partly sunny Thursday ahead. Rain showers in the afternoon. Humid with highs in the upper 80s. 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Thank you for supporting the light. Keep shining for Jesus.
7: Hi, I'm Johnny Erickson Tata, and we would all agree that God is good. But sometimes it doesn't appear that way when you receive news of a bad medical diagnosis or bankruptcy or that your spouse has left you with the children for someone else. It's hard to reconcile those things with Jeremiah chapter 32, where God says, "I will rejoice in doing my people good with all my heart and with all my soul." But friend, we've got to remember that God's idea of good is to make you more like Jesus with all his patience and endurance and forgiveness. God has not rescued us to make our lives happy or healthy or even free of trouble. He has rescued us to make us more like Christ. That is the really good part. And Jesus is worth it. Like the saying goes, God ruthlessly perfects those whom he royally elects. And when it comes to your life, God will do that with all his heart and soul.
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1: I've got a story to tell you today that you've got to hear. A great coach gave me a great piece of advice at a very critical moment, and you won't believe how it came out. Stay with me.
0: What would happen if the men and women in the church actually prayed? Prayed for their enemies, prayed for leaders they disagree with, prayed for the whole world, not just their tribe. I'm Dave Drewy, and today on Living on the Edge, Chip Ingram takes us deeper in his study called You Can Make Disciples, Personal Coaching from the Apostle Paul. 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
1: It's my senior year. It's our year-end tournament. It was NAIA. We were playing the number one team in the nation. They were in our league. There was a reason why we were playing them in the first round. You do the math. We had the game of our life. We're down two. There's a jump ball, and some guy hacks me. The crowd goes silent. The other coach calls timeout to ice me. I got the one-on-one, no time, well, 1 second left on the clock. And it's like, I just been waiting for this my whole life, you know? And so I'll never forget, we went through about four or five coaches that year, is why we were 6-26. And the AD came in. He goes, look, Ingram, he was a former Marine. He goes, look, you're tired. We haven't substituted. You've played the whole game. Aim for the back of the rim. I'm thinking, I guess that's what some old Marine guy thinks. He doesn't understand. Dude, I've been playing for a long time. I'm 20 years old. And I always drop it right over the front. And I remember there's about 10,000 people, and it's a big tournament. And went through my regular routine, breath, knees, follow through. Whew, man, that's nothing but net, because I can feel it. And it came up just a little short, because my legs were tired. I remember the next day I was in a little diner, and I was eating breakfast, and of course we were out of the tournament, and some guy says to another guy, pulls out the paper, can you believe that? West Liberty State took on the number one team in the nation, and some idiot couldn't hit a one-on-one. And you know, think about that. I know it's hard for you to believe that was a lot of years ago for me because of how young I look. But I remember that because I willfully remember thinking, I know better. I'm not going to listen to him. And you know, God has things to say to all of us. And if you're not really careful, the world's pounding at you. There's other people. And you can kind of have this. You don't even have to stick out your chest. It's, yeah, I know better. And coaches can't help you. And God can't help us unless we're humble learners. So the Apostle Paul is giving counsel to his young son. And remember, he said, step up. Are you willing to stand for the truth for my church? Because a lot on the line. And what's on the line is that Christ Jesus came into the world to save sinners. And Timothy, if you don't step up, a lot of people will never know or ever hear. The context is Nero is the emperor, and this is going to be really important. I mean, he's persecuting Christians. I mean, to step up and be a follower of Christ, he wasn't saying like someone might say something bad about you on social media. What he was saying is there's a good possibility that you're going to end up dead. But are you willing to live for Christ? Women at this time in world history were viewed as a piece of property. I'll give you some data on that from an expert a little bit later, but for example, a Jew who treated women the best would get up every day and say a prayer. Lord, I thank you that I'm not a Gentile, a slave, or a woman. A good rabbi would not say a word in public to his wife, his daughter, his sister. They were viewed as a piece of property, and it was much worse in the Greek and Roman world. Cults were flourishing. I mean, there were just religions, mystic religions on every corner. And the great mystic religions of Corinth with Aphrodite and the Temple of Diana in Ephesus was they were called priestesses, and they were part of your worship. They were called temple prostitutes. And so it's in that environment that Paul has now said, okay, do you remember what he said? Fight the good fight. Keep the faith. And now in chapter 2, he's going to tell him how. Follow along as I read, as he's going to give him an urgent call for prayer. So fight the good fight. And then, so what's the first thing you're supposed to do? First of all, then, okay, here's the game plan. This is how we're going to fight. I urge that request, prayers, intercession, and thanksgiving be made in behalf of all people. Circle the word all in your Bibles. He uses four different words for prayer. Requests, prayers, general word, intercession, stand between them and God, that God would have his way in their life. Give thanks. Give thanks for what you do have. Give thanks that God will work the difficult out for good. And then, now imagine, this is, you're a young pastor. Or in fact, don't imagine. Imagine you live in America or the Ukraine or in Russia or maybe in China. And you read this and it says, I urge you to pray for all people, for kings. That would mean Nero. Everyone in charge, pray for them. What kind of prayers? Intercession. Thanksgiving. Ask God to work. Ask God to move in their heart. Ask God to actually bless their life. For all in authority, that would be like the governors of the provinces. And then notice the purpose clause, so that we may lead a tranquil and quiet life in all godliness and dignity. In other words, I want you to pray for the cultural chaos and the pressure and the persecution so that God would allow peace, because more than your protection is we want to have the kind of lives that would be attractive to the gospel. And then notice he goes on. He says, this is good and acceptable in the sight of God, our Savior, who wants, circle the word again, all people to be saved. And I'm thinking, Timmy, even Tim's going, Nero? Yeah, Christ died for him. And to come to a knowledge of the truth. And then here's the big purpose clause. Why should I pray that way? I don't want to pray that way. Paul, are you crazy? This is not good advice. I don't want to take your advice. I want to do it my way. For there is one God and one mediator. That's someone who stands between two groups, between God and mankind, the man Christ Jesus. And what did he do? Who gave himself as a ransom. Put a box around that word. For, then circle the word all again. The testimony given at the proper time. A ransom is, right, if you have ever heard of someone who's been kidnapped, how do you get them back? You pay so much money to get them released. Jesus saw all of mankind in the chains of sin, and to get all of mankind released, he, being fully man and fully God, would voluntarily hang upon a cross, and his blood would be the purchase price for all people of all time. The scope of his work was for all mankind. However, like every great and magnificent gift, the only people that benefit are those who receive it. John would say, as he would write his gospel later, as many as received him, Jesus, to them God gives the power. Literally, the Greek word is authority, to become children of God, even to those that believe in his name. And so all I want you to get is sometimes you get advice, and I don't know about you, I did not want to aim for the back of the rim, because in my driveway, it was the front of the rim. Problem is, I hadn't played 40 minutes in my driveway before I made most of those shots. And there's a way to look at life right now that I have a lens and you have a lens by your culture, and Chinese have their culture, and Russians have their culture, and the people in the Ukraine have their culture, and we all have our own vested interests. And way above all of that, just like then and just like now, the Apostle Paul is saying to this young pastor, I want you to intercede and pray and give thanks, and I want you to stand between the living God of all time and eternity, and I want you to pray for kings and those in authority and people that you disagree with. In fact, people that you might find even hate in your heart toward. Because this is good and pleasing in the sight of our God and our Savior. And what he longs for us to do is be the kind of people that live such winsome lives, who are so kind and so loving and so Christ-like. Do you remember how Jesus prayed, "Father, can you help me? Forgive them. They don't know what they're doing." Jesus understood that the enemy wasn't the fallen people.

0: our president when he's a blue stater, and I pray for our president when he's a red stater. Are you starting to get it? Because there's something bigger than all those secondary things. There is one mediator between God and man, the man Christ Jesus. Now look what Paul says. For this purpose, I was appointed as a preacher, proclaim it, an apostle, one who is sent. I am telling the truth and I'm not lying, as a teacher to help people grow of the Gentiles. And then here's our word again, in faith and truth. Christian life always boils down to, am I willing to trust in what God has said?
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0: And so that's the context. And now he's going to apply it to two groups. And before I read the next set of passages, here's what I want you to get. We tend to read the Bible out of our own world. So when you read the word church or worship, what do you think of? You think of what you do on Sunday morning. You understand the first 300 years of the church, there wasn't a cathedral. Church was 6 or 8 people meeting who invited some of their friends. Usually they shared a meal together. Someone would take a scroll that one of the apostles had written. The early church for the first years were all eyewitnesses of the risen Christ. And these little house churches are popping up all over the place. And their lives were, they were doing silly, crazy things. I could show you ancient Greek documents of one person who's investigating Christianity during one of the persecutions. And he goes, they hide in caves. They give their money to one another. They greet one another with a holy kiss. And they're taking all the babies that we throw out on the dump heaps. We have no idea. They're crazy. In fact, we think they might be cannibals because they keep talking about drinking someone's blood. Completely misunderstood. Gracious, loving, counterculture. By the year 313, experts tell us the Roman Empire had about 60 million people, of which 33 million were followers of Jesus. Rodney Stark, I don't know where he's coming from theologically. He's a sociologist. He tried to answer the question, How do you account for this expansive growth of the early church? I mean, apart from the Holy Spirit or anything supernatural. And what he would say is in that first 150 to 200 years, there were 3 major pandemics that wiped out, I mean, whole huge cities of hundreds of thousands of people. The rich people and the people with power could go to the mountains where it was safe and wait till it all died down and come back. And the only people that stayed in the cities were Christians. So you would come back to huge metropolitan areas, and the only people were Christians who happened to survive and people who were ministered to by the Christians. And so he said, as people came back, they were literally, when someone died serving those who were dying of pandemics, they were actually called martyrs. It was that kind of radical Christianity. That's a little bit different than I go to church and I'm trying to be a nice person. I don't cuss as much as I used to, Christianity, that we've been sort of peddling for the last few decades. So now he's going to give an application. I don't know about you, but if I was Timothy, I would think, you know, Paul, you give me a lot of counsel. This is not one I really want to take. Notice verse 8, it says, Therefore, I want the men in every place to pray, lifting holy hands. It's a picture of purity and earnestness. In other words, you're praying like you mean it. And then notice, without anger and without dispute, or literally arguments and contention. I would maybe just shift this for our day just a bit. Like, what would happen if godly men prayed with holy hands lifted up, with pure hearts, and not just prayed, but that's what they posted? They would never attack the people they disagree with. They would never be tribal. They would be strong in what they believed, agree to disagree with those in the body of Christ, but people who prayed knowing that people are vulnerable during difficult times, and God is looking for men, regular, ordinary men who would pray about his agenda that's bigger than your agenda or my agenda.

0: agenda or a Republican agenda or a Democrat agenda or, are you ready, or even an American agenda, but a gospel agenda. And that's what he prays. I think Timothy, when he gave that message, I'm not sure that really went down very well in Ephesus, but I think they obeyed. He says, this is what I want you to do. And then he says, likewise, I want women to adorn themselves. In other words, so adornment is the clothes you wear, how you come off, what people see. He basically says, what I want Christian men to look like is those people that lift holy hands, that have great convictions, that see the big picture. And then he's gonna reach into a couple areas that were common in the day, one in Greek high society and one where women were just pieces of property. And this new experience they've had with Christ as he liberated women was causing them to act in these little house churches in ways where as new people were coming into it, they're going, oh, wow, they're trying to take down the kingdom. They're subversive. They're doing wild stuff. See, when you and I read the Gospels, we forget how powerful the life of Jesus was. When we read, oh, the woman at the well in John 4, a man would never talk to a woman, let alone a Jew. To a Samaritan. When the woman who washed his feet with her tears and wiped it, no Jew, no rabbi would ever let a woman touch him in public. Remember the woman with the issue of blood, she touches him. Do you remember his words to her? Not, you thing, daughter, your faith has made you well. He elevates women. And so now they're realizing that we're co-heirs with the grace of God. Let me read before I read the text. A fellow named William Barclay, I think, spent most of his life doing background. He says, the second part of this passage, speaking to women, cannot be read out of its historical context. The Jewish background was a Jewish woman would eat in a separate quarters and not with her husband. A Jewish woman would not be able to go to the synagogue. A Jewish woman was not even allowed to teach her own children. A Jewish woman who was respectable would never attempt to speak to her husband or any man outside. She was to be the keeper of the home, and she heard her husband pray every morning, I thank God I'm not a slave, a Gentile, or a woman. How'd that make you feel? The Greek background was even doubly difficult. The average Greek man, especially in high society, if he had any wealth, had three women in your life. One was your wife, and she was to give you children. Second was a slave girl so you could have sex when you wanted it. And the third was a temple prostitute. In high Greek society, they actually had prohibitions in what's called the mystery religions because they would adorn themselves with braided hair and gold. Pliny is a historian, and Pliny writes that one woman in her wedding dress was worth, it was written a while ago, 400 in today's money, 432,000 pounds, which is way over $500,000 in U.S. currency. That was her wedding dress. And so there's this Greek society of, I'm going to impress people with my power of how I dress. There's others who are going to manipulate through their sexual favors because that's the only role they had. And now these little house churches are starting and the Apostle Paul is speaking into them and saying, I want the men to adorn themselves with prayer without anger and disputing. And then notice what he says in that context. Likewise, I want women to adorn themselves with proper clothing, modesty and discreetly, not with braided hair and gold or pearls or expensive apparel, speaking of the high society, but rather by means of good works as is proper for women making a claim to godliness. He says, I don't want you, don't come off like those high society ladies. A woman must quietly receive instruction with entire submissiveness. That was true in the Greek and the Roman culture. But I do not allow a woman to teach or exercise authority over a man, but to remain quiet. For it was Adam who was first created and then Eve. And it wasn't Adam who was deceived, but the woman who was deceived and became a wrongdoer. But the women will be preserved through childbirth if they continue, here's our phrase, in faith, love, and sanctity with moderation.
1: 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Box 3007, Atlanta, Georgia 30024. Well, Chip, I know a lot of our listeners wrestle with what Paul says about prayer and authority in this chapter, especially praying for leaders they strongly disagree with. Well, what's the most important thing to understand about that command?
2: Well, Dave, great question. And I think this is one of those, you know, classic controversial passages. But I think the most important thing that gets missed is the context. I mean, Paul is writing to this young pastor and the church, I mean, they are public enemy number one. And Paul's giving him instruction and he's basically saying, hey, men, here's what you need to do. This is counterintuitive. I want you to pray for Nero. I want you to pray for the authorities. I want you to pray. I want you to live the kind of lives where instead of making waves and sort of fulfilling the public narrative that you are these evil people and you're anti-Rome and you burnt down Rome, I want men to model the exact opposite. And then on the other hand, the cultural context, we may say it's sad, it's difficult, but women were viewed as a piece of property, no rights whatsoever. A man could divorce a woman, but a woman couldn't divorce a man. They were just used and abused in so many ways. And so as Jesus liberates women, and they were experiencing this liberation, the Apostle Paul's going, hey, now look, the goal is the progress of the gospel. Make sure these women aren't acting in ways, especially as new believers are coming to these house churches, don't have them be acting in ways that literally are going to undermine the message. You know, I think about what it would be like. We do a lot of work in Muslim countries. If, you know, you did a Bible study in a mosque, and by the way, that's happening right now in multiple places. People were very open. And if the thing you led with was, hey, tell those women to take, you know, all those head coverings off, and that's not really important. I mean, you don't want to talk about things that are super culturally sensitive. It would be about the gospel and who is Jesus and why you can trust God's word. And now it's a whole nother subject, Dave, to talk about the role of women and what Paul teaches about that in some other passages and where and why. But the focus here is him saying the progress and the integrity of the gospel is more important than any individual rights or any personal expressions of who we think we are and what we think we ought to do. It was causing a problem, and he's trying to deal with the problem in a way so the church would not be viewed in a negative way at a time where they were viewed as public enemy number one. And I think the principle holds true today.
1: 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Coming up, Chip Ingram continues in 1 Timothy chapter 2 and takes on one of the most discussed passages in the New Testament. That's ahead on Living on the Edge. 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
5: Welcome to Breakpoint, a daily look at an ever-changing culture through the lens of unchanging truth. For the Colson Center, I'm John Stonestreet. Recently, in primary elections in both New York and Colorado, self-professed communist and democratic socialist candidates beat progressive ones to claim democratic nominations for office. Well, today on Breakpoint, Dr. Eric Patterson, president of the Victims of Communism Museum and Memorial Foundation, discusses how a Marxist worldview operates and why it matters that one of America's political parties is now being pushed hard in this direction. Here's Dr. Patterson.
6: Today's self-described democratic socialists, including New York City Mayor Zoran Mamdani, have identified real frustrations, bureaucracy, inefficiency, red tape, lack of accountability, and the mounting costs of urban life in places such as Baltimore, New York, and Chicago. But they fail to see that these problems were caused by decades of progressive government, ever larger bureaucracies, restrictions on private property and innovation, and policies that made citizens more dependent on government. Should Americans be worried? Or is this merely youthful enthusiasm? True, there's a faddish pop Marxism among many young adults and teens. But something more serious is at work. Americans should ask three questions about any political candidate, platform, or party. Does it advance statism or individual liberty under limited government? Does it strengthen American institutions or undermine them? Does it denounce political violence or excuse it? First, are the policies democratic socialists advocate designed to protect religious freedom, freedom of conscience, private property, the family, and private enterprise? Or do they rely on increasing state power to regulate social, economic, and political life? Marx said that control of the economy, socialism, was the first step towards control of everything, communism. That is why it matters when democratic socialists attack private property, disparage an innovative business culture, and often call for freedoms of religion and conscience smokescreens for superstition and intolerance of their progressive agenda. Second, do democratic socialists defend America's constitutional order and its institutions, or do they attack them? Be wary of those who dismiss the Constitution, advocate packing the Supreme Court, or describe federalism, separation of powers, checks and balances, and democratic processes as outdated or illegitimate. Third, do they condemn political violence or rationalize it? Radical socialism is an ends-justify-the-means worldview. Consider the environment we are now in. Multiple assassination attempts against a sitting president, violence and threats targeting Supreme Court justices, and destructive movements from Occupy Wall Street to Seattle's Capitol Hill Autonomous Zone to anti-Semitism on American college campuses. This year, America celebrates its 250th birthday, best expressed in the ideals of the Declaration of Independence. As Martin Luther King Jr. noted, the Declaration was not fully realized in 1776. It was a promissory note to future generations, one that we must continue working to fulfill. Our 250th birthday is a time for joy and also a time for solemn reflection.
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21: You've turned on the light. A mostly sunny day today. Highs in the upper 80s. Clear skies this evening. Lows in the upper 60s. A partly sunny Thursday ahead. Rain showers in the afternoon. Humid with highs in the upper 80s. Thank you for listening. Thank you for supporting the light. Keep shining for Jesus.
22: 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Phil Shepard, Kevin Mungens put this together. 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And if you've recently joined us, you're going to be encouraged by the stories of the pioneers of Christian radio from 100 years ago, as well as those who sit behind the mics today. 866-953-2279 or go to chrisfabrylive.org. Do that today as we celebrate 100 years with four friends. Before we meet our first guest, let me thank our team helping us behind the scenes. Ryan McConaughey doing all things technical. Trish is our producer. Lisa's helping out. Josh will be answering your calls today. And I told Joe Carlson was with us Monday, and I said, I think the reason why I do that, I do it for two reasons. I mentioned the people behind the scenes. Number one, because if I don't do it at the beginning, I'll forget it by the end. And number two, Don Cole always used to do that. He would mention who's producing, who's answering the phones, who's doing the working on the board. And so I got that from Don Cole, and I keep it going here. And my first guest knew Don Cole very well. He has a voice you have heard and you still hear on Moody Radio. He came to Chicago, it was like 52 years ago. He helped pioneer the creation of satellite-fed programming. He was broadcast program manager, co-host of the award-winning Midday Connection. He hosted Open Line. He hosts Bold Steps, First Person. It might be easier to list the programs that he doesn't host. His name is Wayne Shepherd.
23: I'm working on it. Working on it, Chris.
22: How are you?
23: I'm doing fine. You left off that I hired you as Open Line host.
22: Well, now, that's true. You allowed me to host Open Line.
23: I allowed you?
22: You allowed me because... remember Bob left, Bob Stevenson was going to host Open Line, and he left.
23: Yeah.
22: And so there was this, you know, empty space. And I said, okay, I hold that. And you graciously allowed me to do that.
23: You were a lowly spot writer.
22: I was.
23: Actually, very creative spot writer.
22: And, take me back to 74 before we get to 10 years later. What was Moody Radio like in 1974?
23: Well, I was hired as a station break announcer. I was hired by Bob Neff, but before I showed up for my first shift, Jim Wick had become station manager, so I worked for Jim. And driving into Chicago to take the job, I heard these announcers give these sermonettes on the radio, and I was getting all puffed up that they wanted me to do that kind of thing. And then I realized they wanted me to give the station time and temp, and that was my job for the first couple of years. So that was 74 to 76.
22: You did it well, though.
23: Well.
22: And you were at Cedarville before this,
23: yeah,
22: right?
23: I went to Cedarville University where I met Becky, and we married in 73, and then I applied to WCRF in Cleveland. And they sent the application to the central office in Chicago, and the opening was here at WMBI. So I went from the smallest market in the country probably to one of the largest working. And it was a pretty frightening experience to move to Chicago from where we lived, you know.
22: So. Right. Whose voice do you remember? Whose voice made an impact on you from Moody Radio back then?
23: Ted Seeley, yeah. Because Ted was a syndicated announcer, freelance announcer, and even though I was in Ohio, I was working on programs hosted by Ted, programs like Chapel of the Air and Grace to You with, not Grace to You, what is it, the Grace Hour, the Grace Worship Hour with Bruce Dunn. So, and I knew Ted sort of, not well, but because we come from the same hometown in Michigan. And so I'd heard about Ted my whole life. So
22: he has
23: one of those voices that I remember.
22: I got to produce for Ted on Open Line. I was the producer for a while.
23: Yeah.
22: And the thing I would always say about Ted is, if the guest doesn't show up, we're okay, because Ted knows as much, if not more, right?
23: That's true. That's true. The same thing was true of Jim Warren.
22: Yes.
23: You know, Jim was a great interviewer, but very often he carried the interview because he knew more than the guest did about the topic. You know, it was amazing. Yeah. And I often think of that. And you did a great job as a host like that, interviewing too, Chris. Let's not forget your service here.
22: We tried. We tried.
23: Yeah.
22: Okay, I want to take you back to 1997. See if you remember this.
0: Dr. Graham, as we begin, I'm reminded that these radio studios that we're in today play a part in the story of your ministry, because it was these studios that you came to after you heard a young man sing on the radio.
1: That's right. My wife and I lived in Hinsdale, had a little church underground.
0: Literally underground.
1: Literally underground in Western Springs. And through Moody Station, WMEI, we got to know a man by the name of George Beverly Shea. We listened to him sing many times. And when Torrey Johnson offered me a radio program called Songs in the Night, my little board of deacons was strongly opposed to it. But somehow we were able to overcome the objections. And then we thought about the program. And I knew of one man that I heard on the radio and wondered if we could ever, I didn't think we could ever get him, but I was going to attempt it anyway. So I came in. It took in those days nearly an hour to get from there. You came up Ogden Avenue into Chicago. And I came in, and he was in these studios conferring with, or I've forgotten now exactly what he was doing, but I knew that there were two or three people sitting out here. And I always tease him. I had to get through all of his secretaries to get to him. And he always groans over that. But I got in here somehow and shook his hand and introduced myself and told him what I would like. And he's always reluctant to say no. You know, Bev is such a quiet and gentle soul.
0: He is.
1: And when I told him what I thought he could do for the program and for our little community, he finally said, all right, I'll come next Sunday night. So he and his wife came, and they came every Sunday night after that. And then we became very close friends, and I told him when the time came that I felt I was going into other work and evangelism, I said, why don't you come and go with me? And so he did, and he's been with me ever since.
0: And history was made, as they say.
22: You know what I take from that, Wayne?
23: I didn't know you were going to play that.
22: You listened. You let him talk, and you listened.
23: Well, it's
22: right?
23: Billy Graham. No, it's a good point. And for anybody who, you know, aspires to interviewing, I learned that from people like you and Jim Warren and others, you know, to listen to what the person is saying. Absolutely. The backstory was, I had been working for a couple of years to get Dr. Graham to come to the studios to do an interview. And by the way, Bev Shea confirmed that story about down to every last minute detail. They both remembered it. But I'd been working a couple of years to bring him to the studios. And when he came to Chicago to do Oprah TV, they called me and said, we'll bring him over. And I said, fine. Dr. Joe Stoll does a radio program. It'd be great if Dr. Stoll interviewed him. So we set it all up, and Joe called me the night before, and he said, my mother's in the hospital. I can't be there. He said, you got to do the interview. So fortunately, I had read his biography just, you know, in the days before that. So I knew what to ask.
22: Is it true that you have Bev Shea's door? Phil Shepard tells this apocryphal story of you having a door.
23: I wish you wouldn't go there.
22: Is that true?
23: No, it is partially true.
22: Okay.
23: It's not fully true.
22: It's not Janet partially
23: it's
22: true.
23: It's forever radio lore in the book now, but the truth is I was gifted a small piece of glass from the door where Bev signed the glass on the door.
22: Okay.
23: I did not take the whole door, no.
22: So, but you didn't cut the glass out?
23: Someone did it for me. It was a gift. It was a gift from the Institute when I left.
22: Okay.
23: Yeah.
22: Isn't that great? And there were things that happened. I want to go to the next clip of Wayne, Ryan. This happened 25 years ago this September.
0: Well, live from Chicago, this is Moody Broadcasting's special coverage of an incredible day in America. America seems to be under a terrorist attack on several fronts. I'm Wayne Shepherd in Chicago. We'll be getting a news update in just a moment. Joining me here is Dr. Joe Stoll, the Moody Bible Institute.
2: Yeah, hi, Wayne. What a horrid day. What a horrid day. You know, historically, America has always been spared the ravages of war and terrorism, First World War, Second World War. We've never known anything like this, and the scale is so huge. I just heard that AP is now reporting that a car bomb has gone off in the State Department.
0: We're going to get a report on that in just a moment. There's a fire at the Pentagon. One of the two World Trade Centers has collapsed now. Both were hit earlier today by aircraft. Is that the second building?
2: The second tower is now going down
0: in New York City. The World Trade Center is no longer. Think of the human devastation involved here. So, stations, we're going to keep it right here. We're going to switch to Washington, D.C. and SRN News for periodic updates. I'm joined by Dr. Joe Stoll, Mark Elfstrand at WMBI, our flagship station in Chicago, will be joining us. We'll be joined by Kirby Anderson, who has studied the issue of terrorism quite a bit from a biblical perspective. We'll talk to Kirby here coming up in the next few minutes as well. 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
22: And hearing your voice, your calm voice in the middle of that, and Dr. Stoll's too, that was what Moody Radio has been through the years, and cataclysmic moments like that, as well as cataclysmic personal moments when people tune in, right?
0: Well, as terrible as that day was, it was a memory locked in my mind. None of us were prepared for that day. It was just a normal day. I was in my office, and I was called out to look at the television screen of what was happening, and then someone called me and said, you need to go to the studio. And we did have the satellite network at that time, so all the stations were connected. And we flipped a few switches, and we went live, and, you know, I think we stuck on the air for hour upon hour with guests talking about it. I remember one listener, in Chicago, contacted us and said, I went to the news station to get the details, but I came back to Moody because I needed to hear God's perspective on what was going on. So yeah. I've always remembered that comment being made.
22: That's it. That's it right there. All right, so Wayne's going to stay with me throughout the whole hour. And I have three other voices I want you to hear who have made a difference on Moody Radio. Maybe you will recognize our next guest. You're going to hear her coming up straight ahead. This is Chris Fabry live on Moody Radio. And again, I'd love to send you a copy of this book that we're giving away all this month. 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
3: Shalom, I'm Mitch Glazer, president of Chosen People Ministries. In his book, Engaging with Jewish People, my friend and colleague Randy Newman writes, as followers of the Messiah and lovers of all the scriptures, Old and New Testaments, we see an even greater reason for hope in looking forward. God has already sent his Messiah once, so we are confident that he'll send him again to fulfill the remaining prophecies. In the meantime, the promises of Romans 11 tell us that God is not finished with the Jewish people. There will be many Jewish believers in Jesus who gather around the Lion of the tribe of Judah. Perhaps one of the Jewish people you share the gospel with today will be among them. I sure hope so.
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5: Hello, ladies. Ruth Dinwiddie is your hostess for the next 15 minutes on Sugar and Spice. And today, Ruth talks with a special guest.

0: 1983. So we talked with Wayne, we talked with Ruth, we talked with Stan. There's one more person that you have to hear from. She's coming up straight ahead. If you want a copy of This is Moody Radio, 100 Years Proclaiming the Gospel, you'll find out more at chrisfabrylive.org, chrisfabrylive.org.
1: After studying God's Word, I've had a sobering thought. We know that God is offended by people who don't even pretend to be godly, such as adulterers, fornicators, abortionists, pornographers. But it seems that God's even more offended by unbroken religious people, those whose spiritual looking outside covers a proud, unteachable spirit. Jesus had strong words for such people. "Woe to you, hypocrites! For you are like whitewashed tombs, which indeed appear beautiful outwardly, but inside are full of dead men's bones and all uncleanness." I think proud, hypocritical Christians have done more damage to the church than any unbeliever. By looking down on others as less spiritual, we're missing the heart of the gospel and the grace of Christ. So, whether you're a thief and adulterer or a whitewashed tomb, remember the grace of God is available to those who lay down their pride and come to Him with a repentant heart. With Seeking Him, I'm Nancy DeMoss, Waugamuth.
2: 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The Taft family must have done a good job of helping its members know who they were. 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When only a little girl in elementary school, she was asked to introduce herself. She said, without hesitation, "My name is Martha Bowers Taft. My great-grandfather was President of the United States, and my grandfather was a United States Senator. My daddy is Ambassador to Ireland, and I am a Brownie." Heritage. Martha got it.
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4: Welcome to Midday Connection. I'm Anita Lustria, and we've got a great program for you today. Do you worry? Do you struggle with worry? Okay, I heard a few of you say, "No, I never do." You're lying. I just know you are. I think we all struggle with it, but some of us won't admit it. I didn't admit it for years. I said, "Oh, no, no." And now I kind of realize I'm a bit of an anxious person. And
0: okay, right there. That voice, that's so, our fourth voice today, Anita Lustria. And right there, Anita, was the secret sauce. And that was, I haven't reached the pinnacle and I'm going to tell you the truth about, you know, your life and tell you what to do. It's like, I'm a fellow struggler, right?
4: Right on. That was
0: How
4: a big part
0: you,
4: of midday.
0: Anita?
4: I am great. And this has been so delightful to listen in on all of these voices. Of course, I overlapped with Wayne and with Ruth.
0: Right.
4: Stan left just before I showed up on the scene, but certainly I knew of the legend of Stan Ferris.
5: The long shadow, yeah.
4: That's right, the long shadow. And, you know, just stepping into all that Moody Radio was before I arrived and has been after I left, you know, what a joy to have been a part of that along the way.
0: The endearing image that I have of you, Anita, is that you had your office and then the music library. And how many times I would go in there and I would steal these Michael W. Smith albums and take them up to do recordings with, you know, I would really want to play that that instrumental there. And you kept a tight lock on that. But sometimes, because music was your thing. You were a musician, you know, singing all, you know, your whole life in the choir, chorale, that kind of thing with Moody, right?
5: Well, you sang requests.
4: Well, and I think back to my Moody days as a student, I sang with the New Disciples. So many, many years ago in the late 70s. Music was my thing. And I did try and keep lock and key on that stuff, but I knew where to track you down.
0: Yeah, you knew where we were. You also worked with the Friday Night Sing. You were the one who, for many years, you would book the guests and coordinate all that, right?
4: Yeah, I was producer of the Friday Sing from 19...

0: 1988 to 1998. And what a treat that was and a joy. I saw it morph from, free will offering to we're going to ticket at the door and suggest a gift to printed tickets and paid tickets. I mean, it went through a major metamorphosis, but many amazing concerts were held eventually at Moody Church, where we had 3,600 seats and this beautiful live audience. And then it was broadcast, of course, across the country. It was a great joy of some of my work at Moody, for sure.
1: Anita, good to hear from you today. I remember well those days, and I mentioned telephone requests. Listeners would phone in requests, and you and other vocalists would be right there to sing the request as it came in. That couldn't have been easy, but you did it and did well. And then
0: so
1: came,
0: much fun.
1: Yeah, then came this program called Midday Connection. Now, the founding the founding host of the program, somebody named Andrea Fabry.
0: Well,
1: Andrea was the... I was the management person to start it, but we wanted Andrea to host.
0: That's
1: and
0: right.
1: She was a mom of young children. And her husband put his foot down and said she can only do 3 days a week. So I sat in for 2 days. But then you came along after Andrea to host Midday.
0: Well, she was amazing. And I actually produced Midday Connection the last 2 years that she did it.
1: Oh, I've forgotten that. Yeah.
0: Yes. And as she was doing it and these amazing topics that she would bring to the air would really touch my heart and resonate with me, she was getting ready to leave. And I remember popping into your office, Wayne, and saying, Hey, do you kind of maybe sort of think I might try that as a host? Oh, boy.
2: And, and you said yes.
1: Yeah.
2: Now, what did all of this for you, Anita? How did Moody Radio launch you? Because you're a spiritual director, you're a certified Enneagram trainer, you're a media coach, you're an artist. I love what you do, your daily piece of art on Instagram. It is just so much fun to see what you come up with. But how did Moody Radio help in that transformation?
0: Well, you know what? In so many ways, Chris, and I'm going to actually tell you a quick story that went back to Founders Week. Talk about Moody Radio and some of the distinctives. You know, we broadcast this amazing Bible conference year after year. And in 1995, Larry Crabb spoke, and he did three afternoon messages: the calling of a wise elder, the courage of a wise elder, the vision of a wise elder. I bought the cassettes, because that's what you listened to back then, after he had done that series. I listened to them over and over and over and over, not knowing that I would eventually host Midday and meet him and have him on as a guest. But those messages were foundationally all about what spiritual direction was. And God planted that seed way back then. And that seed kept growing during my days at Midday Connection.
2: Yeah. It is so good. We're saying this over and over, Wayne. It's so good to hear your voice.
1: I know. Yeah.
2: It's so good to hear you.
1: Yeah.
2: Here's what I remember, because in the break, you two were mentioning all of these different events that Moody would cover.
0: Mm-hmm. Yes.
2: And the one that I remember was in, I believe it was the 94 Olympics in Atlanta.
0: Oh, 96.
2: Was it 96? Okay, 96.
0: Oh,
2: and Batty Mason was singing down there. And I got to stay
0: in Buddy Green.
2: And Buddy Green. And I stayed at Frank Boggs' house, which is a whole other program.
1: You drew the short straw, huh?
0: Oh, yeah. That's hilarious.
2: Frank did. Frank drew
0: the
2: short
0: straw. Oh, my goodness. Yeah. Well, and who hosted? I know, Wayne, you hosted. So we did two Friday Sings live from the Olympics. Buddy Green was one weekend, was one Friday, and Babby Mason was the next Friday. It was incredible. You know, smaller churches, not the 3,600 seat auditorium of Moody Church, but packed out, and of course broadcast live across the country with the Olympics as the backdrop. It was incredible. And again, one of the distinctives of Moody Radio, and I had forgotten that one. Thanks, Chris.
1: Yeah, I had forgotten that one too. Promise Keepers came along. We became, really, Moody Radio became the production team for those live, many of those live events that were heard on our stations and others. Amsterdam the was mentioned earlier.
0: Oh, yeah, yep, Amsterdam, right. Yes. And Amsterdam 2000, the nationally broadcast concert of prayer that took place for many years. We broadcast that live from all around the country, different places.
2: Urbana.
0: Yeah.
2: Remember that?
1: Yeah.
2: Oh, those days.
0: Yes.
2: And I remember when I first started, Wayne was up in studio in Studio B.
1: Careful.
2: Receiving by satellite, I think it was by satellite, the Billy Graham Mission England.
1: Mission to London.
2: At the time.
1: Yeah.
0: Oh, yeah. Yes.
2: Mission London.
0: Yes.
2: So it's like, that's one of the things that Moody Radio has been committed to bring that to you. Right, Anita?
0: Oh, yes. And also, I want to say that one of the things Moody Radio has done so well through the years, they've continued to grow young and new talent.
2: Yes.
0: I asked so many times, I went into Wayne's office, maybe it was Doug Hastings or John Maddox, different bosses of mine through the years, and said, hey, can I try this? Hey, can I do this? And I always got a yes. And they kept saying yes to me, and I kept, you know, learning and growing, and then someone else would come along, some other new young voice. And I really appreciate that. I felt that I was invested in and just kept moving forward with those yeses.
1: I'm glad you mentioned that, Anita, because as I have read this new book that's come out and it's done so well, I love how they've orchestrated into decades, because each decade of Moody Radio has had its own innovation, right?
2: Yes.
1: In the 40s and the 30s, you know, they're doing live. Can you imagine producing live radio programs all day long?
2: Yes.
1: Music programs. All day.
0: No.
1: And in our day, you know, we had the satellite, which opened up. It was like a blank slate opening up the world of radio that we could write on. It was a terrific experience. It started with you, with the New Disciples. I'd forgotten that. You and Bill Davis.
2: Bill Davis
1: was a new disciple. Yeah.
0: Yeah, he was.
2: Anita, I have to say to you that my experience was the exact opposite. They told me no so many times.
1: No, you said we weren't perfect. Yeah.
2: Brant Gustafson, Jim Gwynn and others, but man, we stand on the shoulders of these giants, and you hear from Ruth Dinwiddie today, and from Stan Ferris, who came a little before us. Wayne Shepherd's been here. Anita, so great to hear your voice. Glad you're doing
0: well. Thank you.
2: Keep doing your daily piece of art on Instagram, okay?
0: I'll do it. Thanks, Chris.
2: And you will find pictures of these folks and stories about them in that book that Wayne just mentioned. This is Moody Radio, 100 Years Proclaiming the Gospel. It's written by Kevin Mungans and Phil Shepherd. We had them on a week ago, but it's available to you. Just go to Chris Fabry Live and scroll down. 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And it will show you some of the hosts that are now behind the microphones. 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
5: 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In Terry Glaspie's book, Not a Tame Lion, you'll learn that C.S. 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
6: One Sunday morning, Pastor Ray Ortland shocked his congregation, declaring, "I am a sexual sinner. I'm not cheating on my wife. I'm not looking at porn, but I am a sexual sinner. If all of the thoughts that went through my head this week were put up on the screens this morning, none of you would want to be my friend. Reverend Ortlund understood the high standards for sexual purity taught by Jesus. Welcome back to Today in the Word. I'm John Gager. In Exodus, the seventh commandment is, you shall not commit adultery. But in Matthew 5, Jesus raises the bar. Today in the Word, Jesus made it clear in Matthew 5, verse 28, that to even look at a woman lustfully is morally equivalent to committing adultery. The look is a sustained stare that turns her into a sexual object. We are to fight temptation and other sins passionately and fiercely. The exaggerated actions suggested here were used to make a point. If your eye causes you to sin, gouge it out. If your hand causes you to sin, cut it off. Sin is serious because the destiny of our souls is at stake. We should do whatever it takes, with God's help, to resist temptation and pursue righteousness. One commentator urges, take decisive action against that habit, thing, or person that is ruining our lives. God called Job blameless and upright, a man who fears God and shuns evil. To uphold his sexual purity, Job made a covenant with his eyes not to look lustfully at a young woman. He understood that sin often begins with the eyes. Boy, those are stern words, but they're important. You better take them to heart. And you can dig deeper as you join us at our website, todayintheword.org. Again, we're online at todayintheword.org.
7: I've always thought that parents need to spend less time trying to control their teens and more time helping them develop responsibility and maturity. Hi, I'm Mark Gregston with Parenting Today's Teens. I've watched dads spend years trying to gain control of their teens and end up losing it anyway. In the process, they also lose their relationship with their kids. And I've seen moms so fearful that their kids might do something wrong that they develop an unhealthy attachment, and they're unwilling to detach. In order for children to become healthy adults, they'll have to become independent from mom and dad. 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
9: This is Max McLean. What is God's standard for greatness? Listen to the Bible from Matthew 18. The disciples asked Jesus, who is the greatest in the kingdom of heaven? He called the little child and had him stand among them. And he said, I tell you the truth, unless you change and become like little children, you will never enter the kingdom of heaven. Therefore, whoever humbles himself like this child is the greatest in the kingdom of heaven. And whoever welcomes a little child like this in my name welcomes me. But if anyone causes one of these little ones who believe in me to sin, it would be better for him to have a large millstone hung around his neck and be drowned in the depths of the sea. From Matthew 18, listen to the Bible. It's great for the soul.
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11: 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I don't know what's helped shape your storyboard, but I know this, that some of you are sitting right now in this auditorium and the storyboard you have of your life does not match God's storyboard.
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25: Hey, what's up? My name is Brant. Producer Sherry is here too, just in case somebody really famous is married and they're listening and they're like worth billions of dollars and they're big singer ladies and big NFL people.
26: I've heard of things.
25: Yeah. And they're listening. Like, what marriage advice would we give? I've got some ideas for you. Okay. And if you're not a big celebrity and you're getting married, it still applies.
26: It still works.
25: Yeah. So we'll just tie it in there. And yeah, I've got that coming up.

0: Hey, it's Susan with the light word for today. Genesis chapter 3, verse 3 says, God blessed the seventh day and made it holy because on it he rested from all the work of creating that he had
1: done. Okay, just in case as you're listening, you're like a big celebrity, right? You're listening to a big celebrity and you're married.
2: Uh-huh.
1: Maybe another big celebrity.
2: Sure.
1: I have marriage advice.
2: Oh, that's great.
1: I thought that'd be good.
2: That'd be nice. What a service.
1: You're welcome. Serious marriage advice, though.
2: Uh-huh.
1: Just in case you are listening.
2: Yes.
1: And you're worth like $2 billion or whatever.
2: It's highly possible.
1: Okay.
2: Sure.
1: So anyway, you're getting married. I'll say this. I've learned a lot of stuff over time. Mm-hmm. I know this. What you don't want to do is the this is mine, this is yours business from the start.
2: Okay.
1: Go all in. Go all in with the whole thing. That's headed for trouble if you're doing a lot of that mine, yours thing.
2: Why?
1: Because your identity has changed. Mm. That's the idea of marriage. You're no longer these two individuals. You're
2: you become one.
1: Yeah. And so to the extent that I'm still defending this previous individual, I just think it sets you up for trouble. I've seen that a lot. So your mileage may vary as you're listening. Maybe you're like, hey, I've been married 20 years. It's going great. And I have this and she has that. And we keep it all set. Like, okay. Generally speaking, though, you got to go all in.

0: You've turned on the light. Clear skies tonight. Temperatures in the upper 60s. Tomorrow, overall, a partly sunny day. Rain showers in the afternoon. Humid with highs in the upper 80s. And in the evening, rain showers, lows in the mid-60s. Friday looks like another rainy day with temperatures in the lower 80s. Thank you for listening. Thank you for supporting the light. Keep shining for Jesus.
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2: Love the listener input for this book idea called Sick Burns of the Bible.
3: Oh, okay.
2: Yeah. This is from Lily. Mm-hmm. Young lady. She notes 1 Kings 20. Mm-hmm. And if you look, she made me look that up. It's like, man, that is one smack talk.
3: What?
2: It's one king and another about to have a battle.
3: All right.
2: And the king of Israel says to Ben-Hadad, one who puts his armor on should not boast like one who takes it off.
3: Okay.
2: And Lily was like, that's pretty good, right? I was like, I don't even think I understand that.
3: I don't either.
2: But then I thought about it.
3: Uh-huh.
2: One who puts his armor on, so this is before a battle.
3: Okay.
2: It's like you're talking like your big stuff while you're putting your armor on. Maybe wait till you're taking it off.
3: Oh, okay.
2: Like you're in the locker room after the game.
3: Yeah. Oh, that's
2: maybe not while you're getting dressed beforehand.
3: That is good talk.
2: Yeah, you know what I'm talking about?
3: Yeah, I see.
2: Yeah, that's pretty good smack. It's kind of a sick burn. Good job, Lily. Good find.

0: 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You're in the light.
1: So is it the best kept secret in the world? 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
2: 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Many are also worried about it. Gallup found that anxiety about AI is still high, and many young people wonder if using it too much can hurt their ability to learn later. Honestly, that's pretty cool that young people recognize that, and that's an open door to having a conversation about that at home. 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I'm Jonathan McKee, author of Parenting Generation Screen, with Plugged In by Focus on the Family.
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0: shining for Jesus, the light.
1: Don't do it. Jesus says, don't get caught up in the social order pecking thing or social pecking order or pecking order social thing.
2: Order of pecking when you're social.
1: Don't do it. So smart. So smart. He's not like laying down laws and rules here. He's talking about how life in the kingdom works.
2: Yeah.
1: But here's the smartest man who ever lived. He created us. He knows how to live. And he's telling people at a fancy dinner party, don't sit up front, don't jostle for the front seats. We still do this. Hollywood still does this.
2: That's very true.
1: People still scan a room. Where should I be with these people, not those people? They do it online effectively. Like, I'll retweet that person, but not that. Like, don't do it, Jesus says. Mm-hmm. And then maybe somebody will go, hey, Joe, where's Joe? Oh, he's sitting in the kitchen. Mm-hmm. Well, get him out of here. What's he doing in there?
2: Mm-hmm.
1: Just go ahead. Don't count yourself as some big shot, and maybe somebody will elevate you. But he also says that the Lord's ultimately going to do that if you humble yourself.
2: Yeah.
1: A much better way to live.
3: Oh.

0: You've turned on the light. Clear skies tonight. Temperatures in the upper 60s. Tomorrow, overall, a partly sunny day. Rain showers in the afternoon. Humid with highs in the upper 80s. And in the evening, rain showers, lows in the mid-60s. Friday looks like another rainy day with temperatures in the lower 80s. Thank you for listening. Thank you for supporting the light. Keep shining for Jesus.
1: And maybe this is you. 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
3: Hi, this is Tyler Twombly. 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At his right hand are pleasures forevermore. 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
1: So, is it normal or weird to want to know where did this word come from that we just keep saying? Like, we keep saying coleslaw. What is coleslaw? Who's Cole? Who's slaw? What are we talking about?
2: I don't think I've ever thought about it before.
1: Okay, so I looked it up.
2: Okay.
1: And it's from the Dutch, mm-hmm. meaning they had a word, koelsla. It's all one word, which means cabbage salad.
2: Okay.
1: Which is fine, but
2: sure.
1: I'm always curious about this stuff, and I don't know if I'm the weird one or does anybody else care?
2: I think maybe you're the weird one. Yeah, okay. I think you're the weird one.
1: Fair enough. I think so, too. I'll go with that.

0: From the Christian News Radio Network, I'm Jim Miller. Preliminary hearing in the Charlie Kirk murder case will get back underway soon. Prosecutors presented previously unreleased surveillance video Tuesday. They say showed suspect Tyler Robinson before and after the shooting at Utah Valley University last September. A judge will decide whether there's enough evidence for the case to move to trial. President Trump says the ceasefire between the U.S. and Iran is over after the two sides exchanged airstrikes overnight. News Nation's Robert Sherman.
1: This is following the same sequence that we have seen in the past, in which these strikes have focused on the Strait of Hormuz, coming on the heels of attacks on commercial vessels in the Strait of Hormuz. That is what kicked all this off. Some of those strikes just in recent days, all in roughly the same area off the coast of Oman, one of the more narrow points within the Strait of Hormuz itself. Iran retaliating against Bahrain, which is home to the U.S. Navy's Fifth Fleet, and Kuwait, which is also host to a large number of U.S. troops.
0: The U.S. and Iran were scheduled to resume indirect peace talks July 11th, but this recent flare-up leaves questions as to if they will occur. Maine Senate candidate Graham Plattner continues to hear calls to drop out of the race following a sexual assault allegation. Senate Minority Leader Chuck Schumer and Vermont Senator Bernie Sanders have now joined the growing list of politicians to call for Plattner to immediately withdraw. The fatal shooting of a man in Houston by an ICE agent is being investigated by federal authorities. According to multiple reports, Lorenzo Salgado Urajo was shot during a traffic stop after the agency claimed he attempted to run over an ICE officer. The agency says Urajo was an illegal alien from Mexico. Today, President Trump will be meeting with Ukrainian President Volodymyr Zelensky at the NATO summit. The two are sitting down for a bilateral meeting about Russia's war with Ukraine and what U.S. support is available. News Nation's political contributor Lindsey Granger reports.
2: We're going to continue to help Ukraine. We have to figure out what that looks like and how we stand firm alongside somebody who's so close, a country that's so close to a lot of our allies, while condemning Russia for continuing to attack as we try to find a solution here. So I think the president has to figure out what that wording looks like, because in the past he has said that we've gone too far helping Ukraine. He has even berated the president of Ukraine in the Oval Office. But it seems that the tune has changed a bit more to try to figure out some common ground here.
0: The death toll in last month's back-to-back earthquakes in Venezuela has risen to more than 3,600. There are up to 50,000 people still missing under the rubble. Of those still unaccounted for, more than 100 had been deported from the U.S. and were being processed inside a coastal hotel when tragedy struck. Well, that New York City high-rise that was at risk of collapsing so far this morning has been stabilized. From Christian News Radio Network, I'm Jim Miller. To hear this and other reports on demand, visit ChristianNewsRadio.org.
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16: Hey there, my name is Brent. We're so glad you're listening. Producer Sherry's here too. And if you're in a situation today where you feel hurt for whatever reason, maybe it's betrayal or some tragic thing that's happened, I want to talk to you about something. Just share some hopefully encouraging wisdom for you. We'll talk about it coming up.

0: Hey, it's Susan with the light word for today. Genesis chapter 3, verse 3 says, God blessed the seventh day and made it holy because on it he rested from all the work of creating that he had.
1: If you're listening right now and you're hurting, maybe you've been betrayed or maybe something tragic happened to you, you got some bad news, like I have some ancient truth for you. This dates back more than a couple thousand years. It's from Psalm 56. And apparently David wrote this when he was effectively a prisoner of war. But he said to the Lord, you keep track of all my sorrows. Mm-hmm. You have collected all my tears in your bottle. You have recorded each one in your book. That means a lot. Because your sorrow is not wasted. Your tears are not wasted. The Lord notes it. And he's going to set things right for those who trust in him. So that doesn't take the pain away, but it should tell you what the Lord thinks about it.

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1: You've turned on the light. Clear skies tonight. Temperatures in the upper 60s. Tomorrow, overall, a partly sunny day. Rain showers in the afternoon. Humid with highs in the upper 80s. And in the evening, rain showers, lows in the mid-60s. Friday looks like another rainy day with temperatures in the lower 80s. 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Thank you for supporting the light. Keep shining for Jesus.
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2: Okay, we're gonna do this thing. Can you do the intro thing?
3: Sure, and now a masterclass on joke telling with your instructor, Brant Hansen.
2: Hey, did you hear about the group of scientists that tried to mix the DNA of a crab with a cheetah?
3: Mm-mm.
2: Yeah, that went sideways fast.
3: Sideways fast. Because crabs move sideways.
2: Thanks. Okay. All right, I appreciate that.
3: That's not bad.
2: I held on.
3: Sure, yeah.
2: It was silent.
3: Yeah,
2: was
3: yeah, like, no, well, I caught it. Okay. And then I was like, okay, yeah.
2: I feel like honestly, this is part of the masterclass.
3: Uh-huh,
2: I don't feel like I delivered that as well. I wish I could do it again.
3: Yeah, the delivery was a little janky,
2: great.
3: but I would say my catching of it wasn't all that great either.
2: Yeah,
3: so both of
2: we
3: us.
2: Both.
3: Yeah, yeah. All right.
2: Let's pledge to do better to

0: of the Northeast.
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1: Doing some marriage advice here, because I was thinking about that singer lady. She's marrying the football guy.
2: Sure.
1: And I was thinking, if they're listening, they probably are. I think 80% chance they're listening right now.
2: I think so.
1: Please remember one of them.
2: Please remember the station in your donations.
1: Yeah, thanks a lot. Appreciate that. I would say this. Here's another piece of advice I would pass along. Uh-huh. I would say, you got to remember this. You can't just say with regard to your flaws, like your character flaws, hey, it's just who I am. You married me. Mm. No, because we're all supposed to grow up. And in fact, your spouse is a person who's really going to help you with that. Mm. There's no avoiding that. Does that cause a problem? Does that cause friction? Oh, yeah. Mm. But once again, let me remind you of the image of the paper bag with two rocks in it. I mean, you start shaking that bag, they bang against each other, but over time they polish. That's what happens. Gets beautiful. But yeah, there's going to be some friction, but you can't just go, that's just who I am. No, we get to grow up.

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1: Hi, Pastor Mark here from Vibrant Church. God said you don't light a candle and put it under a bush. No, let our light shine before men so they may see God working through us. You know, fear can stop what God wants to do through us all. Did you know the greatest leaders do great things despite a fear? We all have been given gifts and talents to share with this world. Gideon was hiding in fear, but the angel of the Lord came to him and called him a mighty warrior. When we see ourselves as God sees us, people's lives will be changed and miracles will begin to happen. 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
1: Just saw in the old news feed here that a leak in the Apple world from the corporate, there's a corporate leaker of info. They have revealed that the next iPhone, they're going to release a silver version.
0: Okay.
1: Like the back of it.
0: All right.
1: But perhaps a different shade than what they've been using.
0: All right. Well, what a leak. My goodness.
1: Right. Is it true? Can you dare to dream?
0: Oh, my goodness. I don't know.
1: Could it happen? A different shade.
0: A different shade.
1: Slightly different shade of silver, according to this leaker.
0: Don't get your hopes up.
1: Yeah. Who is this to that has the audacity to let that information out?
0: I know. They must really want people to know.
1: They need to plug this information hole right now.

0: and you talk about particularly how this manifests itself in the classroom. I think when the people who wanted to try to go as a wedge between mom and dad, and that's a phrase you use in the book, I don't think they understood that they were waking a sleeping giant. Give me some of your thoughts on that.
1: Well, of course, and those 45 goals that Skousen described, number 40 is dividing parents from their children. And you think about the responsibility of raising children. It really starts at conception. When that brain starts developing immediately after after conception, and it develops very rapidly, millions of neurons every day. By the time a baby is born, it's still putting down millions of neurons. And we should probably come back after the break and finish talking about that.
0: And remember, you're hearing about these neurons from a man who is an esteemed neurosurgeon, okay? So pay attention. The book is called The Perilous Fight, Overcoming Our Culture's War on the American Family. It is so apropos for the days and times in which we live. One of the things that is the hallmark of who Dr. Ben Carson is his absolute optimism. Yes, he's a realist, but he's ultimately very much of an optimist. And this is a battle we can win as we look well to the ways of our household. Back after this.
2: Can you invite your co-workers to church? Stay tuned.
3: So, what about that question? How confident are you that you know the legal answer? No need to worry. The Christian Law Association has already done your legal homework. Here's attorney David Gibbs Jr. with the answer.
2: After inviting her co-workers to church, Claudia was called into her boss's office and told to stop. Claudia called us at the Christian Law Association when she got home. Because she worked for attorneys, she wondered if they could make her stop. And were they wrong about the law? Our attorneys were happy to explain to her that the answer was likely no. They could not stop her from asking her coworkers one time during a break. She should not harass them, and she should refrain from doing it during work time. But unless her employer banned all non-work topics, they could not stop her from asking someone to come to church. You are protected under the law in the workplace. Your faith does not have to stop at the employment door.
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0: Sitting with Dr. Ben Carson. He is a legendary neurosurgeon. 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He is now the founder and chairman of the American Cornerstone Institute, and he's got a brand new book and a long list of best-selling books. This one's called The Perilous Fight. My guess is this one will

0: best-selling as well, because we're desperate to know how we protect that cornerstone institution known as the family in this country. The full title, The Perilous Fight, Overcoming Our Culture's War on the American Family. And I was talking about the section of your book where we talk about the usurpation of parents. And you were talking about a baby from the moment of conception and the neurons that are being built in that baby's brain. And let's pick it up from that point.
1: Millions of neurons every single day, even at the time of birth, it's still going at a fantastic rate. Mm. And that's why a newborn baby sleeps for 20 to 22 hours a day. But that brain continues to develop right into your mid to late 20s. So when we're asking 9, 10, 11, 12-year-old kids to make life-altering decisions about their gender, you're talking to somebody who does not have a mature brain, who is naturally curious, and is very suggestible. That's the reason God gave kids parents, to protect them during that very vulnerable period of curiosity. And what many in the educational arena have done is try to usurp the role of the parents and go directly to the kid with this immature brain who's very suggestible and try to get them involved in sex change operations without the knowledge of the parents. This is criminal activity, as far as I'm concerned. Mm-hmm. It's child abuse. Mm-hmm. Children are not ready for that.
0: You say that in the book. You absolutely categorize this as child abuse, and I could not agree with you more. And there's so much in the book, and I'm only boxed by time, and there's so much I want to ask you. But let me go to some of the things that you suggest to us to fight for our families. And there is a fight, by the way. And by the way, you know what's interesting? We're actually taking that commandment from Nehemiah. So he's standing on the broken wall around Jerusalem, and he says, that's when right. You hear the sound of the trumpet, fight for your families. You're just echoing Daniel's call to fight for our families. And that's exactly what we need to be doing. So let me go back to this idea where you say we have to strengthen family bonds. Now, there are a lot of people thinking, okay, that sounds good. That sounds lofty. But how exactly do I fight for my family by strengthening family bonds? What does that look like?
1: Well, that looks like being willing to spend time, quality time, with your family members. Hmm. That sounds easy, but in today's fast-paced world, a lot of people don't spend time with their families. They spend a lot more time with their iPhone and their computer than they do with members of their family. And quality time, set aside, make dinner time a sacred time for the family. And talk to each other, learn about what is interesting in each other's lives. It makes a huge difference for the children and their development. You know, when my kids were growing up, I was obviously an extremely busy neurosurgeon. And, you know, emergencies took me away frequently. And I was concerned that the children might not have as much influence for me as they should have. So I made it a requirement, because I was doing a lot of speaking, not only in this country, but outside of country, I made a requirement that my family come with me. So my kids all had frequent flyer cards for every airline. They traveled all over the world. And, you know, we got to spend a lot of quality time together.
0: Wow.
1: It makes a huge difference. And they've all turned out, you know, successfully. You know, one of them is an accountant, CPA. One of them is an engineer, IT specialist, and one of them is an entrepreneur who owns multiple businesses. Nobody wanted to go into medicine. They thought I worked too hard. But one of them married a doctor.
0: So medicine worked its way one way or the other. But you know what's so wonderful about your sharing this with us, Dr. Carson, is that your walk and your talk match. You're not just talking about fighting for the families. You even talked about you and Candy delaying having children when you were in your residency, because at that point in time, it was not uncommon, you write in the book, to have 100-hour weeks. I can't even begin to imagine that. My body hurts just reading that. Now there's a restriction on how many hours. But you even delayed the start of your family because you wanted to make sure you were there. And I want to point that out because this, when I started at the beginning, by the way, let me correct myself. It was Nehemiah on the wall, not Daniel, so let me correct myself. But I talked about Jeremiah and fire in his bones. This is the fire in your bones. Since you, the beginning of your marriage to Candy, you've been thinking, how do we take care of our families? And how do we do the right thing? And the fact that you wanted to travel with your family meant that that family bonding was going to be here or it was going to be somewhere overseas, but you were going to be together as a family. On that same note, you say the second thing that you need to do is elevate your marriage. How does making sure your marriage is solid, how does that help our kids, our community, our nation?
1: Because when your marriage is solid, you provide a wonderful example of how you're supposed to treat your spouse. And I was very cognizant of that as our kids were growing up. And it's worked for them. They all got married in 2011, all three sons. And they're all still happily married with children. And, you know, that kind of example is what they're providing for their children, too. And it tends to be something that goes down from generation to generation. And that's why the family is so important. Give those values and that example to the children. And if they don't get that, of course they're going to go off all kind of wild directions because that's what they're seeing on the internet, on all the social media, on television. Of course they're going to go that way.
0: Wow. Well, it's a reminder that in the end, values are so much more caught than taught. And when we can exemplify as a husband and wife those right kind of values, it gets passed down just without a spoken word. They're immersed in the rightness of that. There is oh so much more in the book, and I didn't even get a chance to talk about American Cornerstone Institute, but I will tell you this. I have a link on my website so that you can learn more. I also want you to know that Dr. Carson and his wife Candy co-founded the Carson Scholars Fund, and I want you to know that they've had an outreach in 50 states as well as the District of Columbia. So obviously, this gifted man who said, yes, Lord, early on in his life, has many stories that you can hear from him. So I'll tell you what, get his book and you can read more. Blessings to you, Dr. Carson. Thanks for a great conversation. See you next time, friends.
2: 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Learn more about it next on today's Creation Moment. And now, here's our Creation Moment host, Ian Taylor.
3: While most would agree that our circulatory system is vital to life, many of us don't fully appreciate the almost miraculous working of that system. Your heart pumps about 100,000 times a day. That means that your heart pumps the equivalent of 10 tons of blood every day, or 80 million gallons in a lifetime. Your circulatory system brings that blood to every cell in your body through a capillary network that is so large that the combined capillaries of only four people, stretched end to end, would reach from the Earth to the Moon. But your circulatory system involves quality as well as quantity. The chemistry of your blood is monitored and adjusted to within incredibly fine limits to keep it in precise balance, second by second, day by day, year in and year out. For example, the acidity of your blood is adjusted constantly to within one part in 100 million. Our circulation system cannot be simply good enough. It has to work perfectly. So if mindless evolution created us, it had to make the whole system perfect the first time. There is no room for millions of years or for a poorer circulation system to be improved by mutations. Here the facts clearly support Scripture, strongly indicating that we were created in finished form, not developed slowly by trial and error.
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6: The phrase, a baker's dozen, meaning 13 instead of the usual 12 per dozen, supposedly originated in the Middle Ages. 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
9: It was time for teams to be chosen. The air filled with awkwardness, at least for one timid teenager. Oh God, I hate being chosen last. Please, let somebody want me. Have you ever longed to be chosen because you were really wanted? Many years ago, another child found himself in the situation of being chosen. He was the youngest, the most unlikely, but God chose David, the man God used to defeat Goliath. David understood the true source of strength, declaring before the confrontation, "The battle is the Lord's." When you face the Goliaths in your life today, remember this. You have been chosen by the Lord. See yourself through God's eyes and have confidence in Him. The battle is the Lord.
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0: This is Chris. I'm glad you could join us for Adventures in Odyssey, a place of discovery, imagination, and excitement. But don't take my word for it. 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
1: Cop cars coming down the street.
2: It made me so nervous.
3: On the floor, big guy.
1: Oh. Grab the blind girl.
2: No!
4: Gone. Everything is gone.
5: Hurry! They took Jenny and went out the back door!
1: She's the perfect hostage.

0: Yeah, yeah, gentlemen. It is my pleasure to be of your assistance. I have put true crime stories over here in our non-fiction crime section.
1: Oh, thanks.
0: I maintain an exhausting supply of both new and second-hand books.
2: Great, great. We'll take it from here.
0: My name, by the way, is Fred Holstein, which is why we call this shop Holstein Books.
1: Brilliant.
0: And if I can be of any service, just call me by name. I'll be behind the counter. Just say, Fred Holstein, we need your help. And I will, how do you say that? Zipper like a mat, dash right over.
2: That's one way of putting it.
1: Thank you, Mr. Holstein. We'll just, you know, browse for a while.
0: It is my delightfulness.
3: Good afternoon, Mr. Holstein.
0: Good afternoon, Katerina. You are early, huh?
3: A little. One of my students didn't show up for his tutoring. I thought you might need the help.
0: It has been quiet with customers, but there are many books to be placed upon the shelves. Please, put your coat and knapsack in the back room and I will explain.
3: Okay, thanks. Oh, the first edition of the Hoggard book.
0: I beg of your pardon?
3: On the desk in the back, the first edition of the Eric Hoggard book.
0: Oh, yeah. I am excited beyond repair. One of perhaps 10 copies left in this country, and I found it. At no small cost, let me tell you one thing for sure. I phoned Professor Marcus to tell him it was in. He is as happy as a bird in a clamshell.
3: Would you like me to deliver it to him when I go back to the college?
0: I had thought of that, but it occurs to me that for such a rare and very, very special book, I should deliver it to the good doctor myself. Me.
3: Of course. Hello, Jenny.
4: Hi, guys.
0: Jenny, my little strudel, how are you today?
4: I'm okay.
0: Only okay?
4: Any changes I should know about?
3: A new book display to your left.
4: Got it, thanks.
0: What is this okay business? It is a beautiful day today. What is this okay?
4: Sorry, I got a little mad because everyone keeps treating me like I'm some kind of invalid. A woman nearly killed me trying to help me across the street just now.
3: Well, people mean well.
0: Yeah, nobody thinks that you are helpless.
4: But they act like I am. Just because I'm blind, they think I can't do anything for myself. I can. I walked all the way over here.
0: Wunderbar!
3: You're here for the books your mother called in, right?
4: Right. We're almost finished with the Chronicles of Narnia.
0: I believe it is a beautiful thing for your family to read together like you do every night. Ah, it reminds me of my own childhood in Heidelberg and brings a tear to my cheek.
1: Thanks, Mr. Holstein.
2: Yeah, thanks.
0: Leaving so soon, gentlemen? Did you not find what you were looking for?
2: Actually, we're not leaving. We just need to lock the door for a minute.
3: Lock the door?
0: Oh, no. The law does not permit me to lock that door during business hours.
1: Well, we're not really interested in the law at this point. Open the cash register.
2: I'll get the you-know-what in the back.
1: Right.
0: What?
4: What's going on?
1: Go on, open the cash register and no one will get hurt.
4: What's happening?
3: I think we're being robbed.
4: What?
0: You are robbing my store?
1: Yeah, now quit stalling and open the, register.
0: If you insist, but there is not much money there.
1: We'll take what you got.
0: You have made me so nervous. I can't remember how to open the register without a purchase. Would you like to buy a bookmark?
1: Open it.
0: Yeah. Of course.
4: Katrina?
3: Don't be afraid, Jenny. It'll be all right.
1: Yeah, we're not interested in hurting anybody. We just need to, pick up a few things.
2: Got it.
3: You can't. That's my knapsack.
2: Yeah, pretty handy. Good quality, too. Put the money in it, Mr. Holstein.
0: Oops. I am sorry. I am such a butterfingers. I am so nervous.
1: Oh, get out of the way and let me do that.
2: Come on, that's enough. We have what we want.
1: Okay, check the front door and I'll... Hey, what's this?
2: What?
0: Which what?
1: This button here.
0: Oh, that button. Well, that is a buzzer. Yeah, it's a buzzer to call Katerina from the back room when it becomes busy.
3: Right. He calls me.
1: Yeah, or a silent alarm. Oh, why'd you have to go and do a thing like that? Now I'm going to have to tie you up. Turn around.
0: I have string in the back.
1: This packing tape will do just fine, thank you.
2: Cop car's coming down the street. Slow, though.
1: And this could have been so easy. On the floor, big guy. What do you reckon? They'll have a police car out back, too?
2: In a town this small, they probably only have one police car.
1: I don't want to take a chance.
2: We need some insurance. Grab the blind girl.
1: No!
3: Stop, you can't.
1: The blind girl?
3: Yeah, take me instead.
2: The blind girl's perfect. We'll use her to get away from the police. And she can't see where we'll take her. Hurry, will you? They're getting out of the car.
1: All right. Step back, whatever your name is.
3: No, I won't. I won't let you. You
4: don't.
3: Can't.
1: Look, we're not interested in hurting you. We just need to, you know, get out of here without a hassle. Now, let's go.
0: No, you must not do this.
4: Stop it. Let me go. I don't want to go with you.
1: Behave yourself and you'll be fine.
3: No, you can't.
1: Okay, we're clear back here.
2: Start the car. You, get over there and tend to your boss.
3: You're making a big mistake.
0: A huge, great big mistake.
2: Just take it easy. Don't move to the door. Don't do anything stupid. And tell the cops we're sorry we missed them.
3: Oh, Mr. Holstein.
0: Let the police in.
3: Right. Hurry. They took Jenny and went out the back door.
0: Oh, I hate those chimes.

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4: 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Got her, get out. Hurry.
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5: Any sign of him?
6: Nope, not a cop car in sight. Looks like traffic as usual.
5: Good.
6: Hey, kid, how you doing back there? What's wrong? Aren't you speaking to us?
7: No, as a matter of fact.
6: I don't blame you. Must be rough going all the way to the bookstore just to get hijacked.
7: You should try it sometime.
8: I'm not real happy about this, you know. This was supposed to be a simple job. A charge of kidnapping wasn't part of the, you know, deal.
6: Don't blame me. She was insurance. How was I supposed to know we wouldn't be chased? If Mr. Sauerkraut hadn't set off the alarm.
8: Never mind. Just check the stash, will you?
6: Yeah. Let's see what we have here.
8: How much money did we get?
6: Who cares? Here we go.
8: Is that it?
6: Looks like it. You gotta give him credit for knowing.
8: Open it and check.
6: Yep, it's what we were looking for.
8: Good. When we get to the hideout, you make the call and we'll, you know, figure out how to return of... Hey, kid, what is your name?
7: Abraham Lincoln.
8: Well, Abraham Lincoln, you just keep quiet and do as you're told and maybe, you know, we'll have you home in time for dinner, okay?
6: Abraham Lincoln, that's funny. Did I say she was perfect or what?
8: Yeah.
6: Okay, Abraham Lincoln, you sit right there and be a good girl.
8: Maybe we should tie her up.
6: Nah, she wouldn't be dumb enough to try to run away. It's not like she can see where she's going.
8: You're not gonna try and run away, are you, Abe? We're three flights up and I wouldn't want anything to, you know, happen to you. Well?
7: 47 years ago, our forefathers brought forth this great nation.
6: That's great.
8: Okay, let's get changed. Ouch, that hurts.
6: You need to use the remover. You'll tear off a layer of skin doing it like that.
8: I just want to get on with it. I don't like having this kid around.
6: What? You're afraid she'll give the police our description? Maybe tell them where we brought her? Like I said, she's the perfect hostage.
8: What are you doing?
6: I'm changing shirts.
8: Well, go in the other room, will you?
6: Why?
8: The girl!
6: Don't be such an idiot. She's blind, remember?
8: Well, I'm going in the other room.
6: All right, so the plan is what?
8: I'll get rid of the car while you take the kid back to Odyssey in the, you know, pickup truck.
6: What, are you nuts?
8: Look, we're not just a couple of robbers now. We're kidnappers, don't you get it? There'll be a statewide search for her. The heat will be on as long as she's missing. But once we get her back, things will, you know, calm down.
6: But how am I supposed to get her back without trouble?
8: What trouble? First, you'll be in a pickup truck. Nobody's looking for a pickup truck. Secondly, you look completely different without your disguise. And third, we have to deliver her safe and sound or we'll have no end of problems.
6: It makes me nervous.
8: We'll be okay. Just drop her off someplace safe where the police will find her.
6: I'll take her to the police station in Odyssey. That should be safe enough.
8: Yeah.
6: Okay, President Lincoln, just stay low in the seat until I say you can get up. Now, here's what I'm going to do when we get there. I'll pull up to the curb and tell you when you can get out. And for the 100th time, you won't get hurt if you do as you're told. Got it?
7: Got it.
6: Now, you weren't part of the plan. You know that. We never intended to have to take you, and we never planned to hurt you. Try to remember that when the police are grilling you, okay? It was sort of an accident. Understand?
7: I'll be sure to mention it.
6: Yeah, and... tell him I said you were perfect.
7: Yeah, perfect.
6: Okay, here we are. You know, I have to give you guys high marks on your town. Quiet, trusting. Bet it's a nice place to live. So, live on, kid.
7: Huh?
6: You can get out now. Even your police station is nice and quiet. Everybody's probably out looking for you.
7: I can go?
6: Yeah, but don't say a word until I'm gone. Watch your step. Thanks for all your help.
5: Hello? Can anyone help me? Hello? I don't know where I am. Can anyone help me? Hello?

0: Yeah? Oh, you must be Detective Ethan. I'm glad you made it. I'm Captain Richard Quinn, Odyssey Police. Come in. Come in. Jenny's in the living room with her parents. It's been a couple of hours, so things have settled down a little bit emotionally, if you know what I mean. Doc Morton looked her over and gave her a clean bill of health and said it was okay for her to answer questions. She's just shaken a little. We put out an APB on the pickup truck, but frankly, without more information, there wasn't much she could tell us, and she's blind. I understand that's your department. Excuse me, Mike. Linda, Jenny, I want you to meet Detective Pat Ethan from the County Sheriff's Office. Detective Ethan specializes in cases like this and is here to help us investigate the robbery and kidnapping.
1: Hello, Detective. It's nice to meet you.
2: The pleasure's all mine, though I'm sorry it has to be under these circumstances.
3: Yes. Come in and make yourself at home. I'm sorry.
2: Is something wrong?
3: Well, when Captain Quinn said a Detective Ethan was coming, I just assumed...
2: That I was a man. I know, it happens a lot.
4: Detective Ethan?
2: Yes, Jenny.
4: Captain Quinn said you specialize in cases like these. What does that mean? Cases of robbery and kidnapping, or cases with blind people?
2: To be honest, both. Mostly, I'm here to help you remember every detail of what happened.
4: I already told them everything I know.
2: Oh, I'm sure you did. But I think you know more than you think you know.
4: What do you mean?
2: You'll find out as we go along. Are you ready?
1: Wait, you mean you're going to do this now? Tonight?
2: Yes, Mr. Roberts. We want to catch these guys, and we don't want the trail to get cold.
4: Wait a minute. I don't understand how this works.
2: Well, it's easy. I ask you questions, and you'll answer them. Simple, huh?
5: Captain Quinn?
2: Captain Quinn, would you please take that in the hallway? Jenny will need all the powers of concentration she has, all right?
0: Certainly.
2: Jenny, you're blind in sight only. But you have other senses that you use to compensate for that loss. That's what you've been learning at school, right?
4: Right.
2: What I want to do is help use your other senses, with your memory, to construct a... Well, let's call it a sound picture of what you know.
0: I'm sorry to interrupt, but if our witnesses are right, we found the getaway car.
2: Oh, great. That's a good start. Now, where was it found?
0: Route 29, near Odenton.
2: In the center of town or somewhere remote?
0: There's only the gas station, and my officers said it was found near there.
2: My guess, then, is that the car is stolen. You may want to check reports of car thefts over the past few days.
0: Good idea.
2: Okay, Jenny, shall we begin?
6: Mr. Holstein!
7: Well, hello, Eugene.
6: Where is she? Is she here? Katrina!
7: No. Don't count your chickens before there are eggs. She is
8: here. Eugene!
6: Katrina! I can't believe it. I didn't know. Are you all right?
8: I am now.
6: Oh, I'm in a state of shock. I was at the police station and only happened to hear about the robbery and Jenny Roberts kidnapped.
8: It's all right. Eugene, calm down.
6: I'm afraid I ventured beyond the capacity for calmness.
7: Hold a cotton packing minute. What were you doing at the police station?
6: I was at the police station because... I'm the victim of a robbery as well.
7: What?
8: You weren't hurt, were you?
6: Not at all. I returned to my room after one of my classes, and my dorm room had been burgled.
8: Oh, no.
7: Oh, did they take much from your cash register?
6: Well, strangely, they only took my laptop computer.
8: Only your laptop?
6: Indeed. They left my larger desktop computer, my stereo, even the money I left on my dresser. But the laptop is gone.
7: Perhaps the intruders were interrupted and only had enough time to see...
6: Perhaps, but that isn't all they took.
7: But you just said...
6: I said that was all they took from my room. If indeed it's the same culprit or culprits, they purloined one other thing outside of my room.
8: What?
6: My car.
7: They took your automobile? Oh, my things have gone crazy. Who would want such a car? Hello, Captain.
0: Hi, Fred. Katrina, Eugene?
8: Hi.
0: Eugene, I hate to add to your trauma, but I need you to come back down to the police station.
6: Of course, but why?
0: We found your car, and I want you to look it over for clues.
6: Clues? To find out who took my laptop?
0: No, to find out who robbed Holstein's books.
6: I beg your pardon, I fail to understand the connection.
0: Brace yourself, Eugene. Your car was the getaway car.
6: What?
9: What?
5: 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We always love hearing from you.
9: I'm not real happy about this, you know. This was supposed to be a simple job. A charge of kidnapping wasn't part of the, you know, deal.
10: Don't blame me. She was insurance. How was I supposed to know we wouldn't be chased? Mr. Sauerkraut hadn't set off the alarm.
9: Never mind. Just check the stash, will you?
10: Yeah. Let's see what we have here.
2: Wait, Jenny.
4: What's wrong?
2: You've told us this much before. Now I want you to concentrate. Think details. Forget for a moment what they said. Think about the sound of the car, the sounds outside of the car.
4: I thought I was. I heard the sound of the motor, cars going by.
2: That's good. Keep going.
4: Okay. The motor, cars going by, and...
2: And what?
9: I'm not real happy about this, you know. This was supposed to be a simple job. A charge of kidnapping wasn't part of the, you know, deal.
10: Don't blame me. She was insurance. How was I supposed to know we wouldn't be chased? Mr. Sauerkraut hadn't set off the alarm.
9: Never mind. Just check the stash, will you?
10: Yeah. Let's see what we have here.
4: A train. We stopped at some train tracks.
2: Good girl. What else?
4: I heard the bell, the gate closed, and the train went past.
2: Fast or slow?
4: What do you mean?
2: Was it a fast train or a slow train?
4: It was a slow train.
2: Probably a freight train. Excellent. See? Now do you understand what we're after?
4: Yeah. Wow.
2: Do you want to go on?
4: Sure.
2: Okay. After the train, what happened?
9: How much money did we get?
10: Who cares? Here we go.
2: Wait a minute. We need to isolate some of that information.
4: Like what?
2: One of them asks about the money and the other says, who cares?
4: Yeah.
2: So robbing the store for money wasn't their motive. That's not what they were after.
4: Oh, I hadn't thought of that. Then what were they after?
2: Good question. Let me double check the report. Mr. Holstein reported the money missing and... the Hoggard book.
4: The what?
2: A rare first edition of a book by Erik Hoggard, a Danish writer. Mr. Holstein said it was delivered that morning and missing after the robbery.
4: That's right. One of them went into the back room and came back with,
2: Katrina Shank's knapsack. Apparently, they shoved the book inside, which is why it wasn't obvious to Mr. Holstein or Katrina that they had it.
4: And I heard them digging around in the knapsack. I remember now. One of them found it, and the other said...
9: Is that it?
10: Looks like it. You gotta give him credit for knowing.
9: Open it and check.
10: Yep, it's what we were looking for.
9: Good.
2: Give him credit. Give who credit?
4: You think somebody hired them?
2: Possibly.
4: Well, maybe they were hired to steal the book by a jealous collector.
2: Maybe. But let's not sidetrack. They referred to another person, then opened what sounded like an envelope, correct?
4: Yeah.
2: And then they were pleased to find that the envelope contained what they were looking for.
4: Yeah, I remember that clearly.
2: Good girl. So it's possible the thieves were hired to go to Holstein's bookstore to steal that book. And it's also possible that stealing money from the cash register was merely a ploy to throw us off their main goal.
4: But why go to all that trouble? Why not just go in and steal the book?
2: Maybe to keep us from asking the questions that will lead us back to them. And many questions are left unanswered still. But I'll have to think about that for a while. Officer Spector?
11: Yes, Detective?
2: I need to talk with Mr. Holstein. Will you get him for me either on the phone or bring him here in person?
11: Yes, ma'am.
2: Until then, we go back to what we know. Or rather, what you know, Jenny. Let's see what you can remember about the hideout.
0: Well, Eugene?
6: It is indeed my car.
0: Well, we had it towed back here and searched it top to bottom for clues. Not a thing.
6: Of course. Fingerprints?
0: Only yours. Other than that, the car is clean.
6: Clean? On the contrary, Captain Quinn, the car is absolutely filthy. Look closely. Have you done an analysis of the dirt?
0: Well, I don't know. I have to confess that the dirt looked like dirt. Typical Odyssey dirt. Our lab techs didn't find anything unusual.
6: But this dust is a different color than the dust that usually coats my car, particularly on my drives between the college and Wits End. Huh. And the wheel wells. This is a most peculiar clay.
0: Wow. Have you ever thought of working for the police, Eugene?
6: What does it pay?
0: You can't afford the pay cut. Dave, get those lab techs back in here. They missed something. Eugene, you said some things were stolen from your dorm room?
6: Yes, sir, my laptop.
0: Anything else?
6: Not that I was aware of.
0: Are you sure? Did you check your room thoroughly?
6: Well, not thoroughly as such, but under the circumstances...
0: I think you'd better go back and look again. Until now, I thought your break-in was unrelated to the holdup. Now, I'm not so sure.
6: Then I'm on my way. If someone can give me a lift.
0: Come on, I need some fresh air anyway. Well, is there anything else missing?
6: Nothing that I would consider valuable, except... Oh, I just realized.
0: What?
6: My box of computer disks. They were right over there next to my main computer.
0: So they took your laptop computer and a box of... blank disks?
6: No, not blank. They had all my files on them, all the work I've been doing over the past couple of years. This is horrible.
0: What are you doing?
6: Checking my main computer. The disks were merely a backup for the files on my larger desktop. Quickly now. Come on, come on. Oh, no.
0: What's wrong?
6: The hard drive on my computer where all the files were kept, it's been reformatted.
0: Oh, you better explain. I'm bad with these machines.
6: Gone. Everything is gone.
0: What's gone, Eugene?
6: My files, everything. They've been completely erased.
12: Ah, the plot thickens. I wonder if Eugene's car and computer have anything to do with the robbery at Holstein's bookstore. If so, what's the connection? Will Jenny help Detective Ethan catch the crooks before they get away? I guess we'll have to hear the answers to those questions and more on our next adventure. Don't miss it. You know, if you ever want to write to us for any reason, just send your letter to Adventures in Odyssey, Colorado Springs, Colorado, 80995. Or in Canada, write to Box 9800, Vancouver, BC, V6B4G3. And don't forget to ask about how you can get your own copy of today's episode. It's called The Perfect Witness. Adventures in Odyssey is a presentation of Focus on the Family. The Perfect Witness was written and directed by Paul McCusker. Our production engineer was Dave Arnold. And our executive producer is Chuck Bolte. And I'm Chris, hoping you'll join us again next time for more Adventures in Odyssey.
13: Hey, it's Susan with the light word for today. Genesis chapter 3, verse 3 says, God blessed the seventh day and made it holy, because on it he rested from all the work of creating that he had.
14: This is Shauna on Johnny Erickson Tata Sharing Hope with a few thoughts from Johnny.
15: When I go to see my pain management specialist, Ken always takes me. Dr. Cabaret is a wonderful Christian brother, and so he and my husband have become friends. Well, recently, when I went in to see Dr. Cabaret for a checkup, when I was finished, Ken asked the doctor if he'd take a look at his shoulder. My husband's been struggling lately with shoulder pain. Well, Dr. Cabaret quietly examined my husband's shoulder, pressing it and putting it through its range of motion. And while he was doing this, he explained to us how the shoulder is a complex ball and socket joint. In fact, its unique construction makes it the most movable joint in the human body. He told us it consists of three bones, the bone in your upper arm, your scapula, your collarbone. And it's the way these three bones come together through a web of intricate muscles and tendons. He said, you know, it's nothing short of miraculous. And that's when Dr. Cabaret added, all glory to God. Wow. Isn't it fun to hear a doctor say that? Because only God could design such a complex joint that enables such a wide range of motion. The shoulder joint alone, Dr. Cabaret said, proves there must be a God. Well, in that moment, my heart filled with such joy, and I said out loud, praise the Lord, God's such a genius creator. And all the way home from that office, I was filled with wonder whispering and ascribing God all the glory I could, simply for the complex anatomy of a single joint in the human body. And I think you understand. It's those moments when you, I don't know, learn something amazing, or you hear something amazing, like a symphony, or you see tiny designs in a lacy little flower, or someone explains how the shoulder is put together, and your heart just fills with praise to God. And to be honest, it's something we can and should do every day. 1 Corinthians 10, verse 31 says, whether you eat or drink, or whatever you do, do all to the glory of God. We can even do a doctor's visit, all to the glory of God. Friend, when we ascribe God glory, we are not making him shine brighter or adding something that he lacks. To glorify God is to delight in him, be happy in him, and reflect on what is already true about him. For instance, that little lesson Dr. Cabaret gave us about the shoulder, most of us might not be inclined to first consider that God designed those bones and muscles. But we can pray that God will open the eyes of our heart so that we can start seeing him in all of life. And oh, the joy of seeing God everywhere. That is when you will find Jesus in the most mundane of things, even eating and drinking. Colossians 3, verse 17 is a great summary here. Whatever you do, whether in word or deed, do all in the name of the Lord Jesus, giving thanks to God the Father through him. So, hey, Shauna, let's sing that song. You know the one?
13: Let's do it. Open the eyes.

0: you. Oh, and when we see the hand of the Lord Jesus in the sight of, a flower-filled meadow or an intricate joint in the human body, we can echo Psalm 86, verse 12. I give thanks to you, O Lord, with my whole heart. I will glorify your name forever. Oh, thanks so much, Johnny, for reminding us of the joy in ascribing God glory for who he is and for what he's done.
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1: 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I'm David Jay, thanking you for joining us today as we listen, learn, and are challenged by God's Word, the Bible. 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On today's edition of Real Life Radio, Pastor Jack continues in his series called Disciplines of Life and a message titled The Discipline of Distraction. The Christian walk is full of disciplines, you know, the trials, the setbacks, the hard seasons that God uses to shape our faith from the inside out. And one of the most constant attacks we face is simply being pulled in 100 different directions at once. You see, distraction sounds harmless, but it can quietly drain our walk with the Lord. Just like Martha in the kitchen, we get so busy with the urgency that we miss out what matters most. But handled the right way, distraction can actually draw us closer to God. So today, Pastor Jack teaches that the first step is to identify what tugs at us. When we honestly name the worries and the urgent things pulling us away, we can start to see how often we are like Martha, troubled about many things. Now, with his message called The Discipline of Distraction, here's pastor and Bible teacher Jack Hibbs.
2: Tonight we come to the discipline of distraction. And this whole day has been distracted. This whole week has been a distraction. And here we come to the discipline of distraction tonight. Are you ever distracted? If you say, well, no, I'm never distracted. Well, I tell you what, start praying, start reading your Bible, or become a Christian, and you will get distracted. It's pretty amazing. But Matthew chapter 28 is our theme verse. Verse 18, it says, and Jesus came and spoke to them, saying, all authority has been given to me in heaven and on earth. Go, therefore, that's a command, and make disciples. That's part of what's going on here in this series, making disciples of all nations, baptizing them in the name of the Father and of the Son and of the Holy Spirit, teaching them. That's also what's going on here and on Sundays and whenever we come together, teaching them to observe all things that I have commanded you. And behold, I am with you always, even unto the end of the world. And then now turn a little bit to the right to Luke chapter 10. The discipline of distraction is probably personified in a portion of scripture, Luke chapter 10, that is very famous to us. And it's famous, it's funny. It's also convicting. Why? Because it's funny, we can relate. It's convicting because she's a little bit of us, or maybe a lot of us. I'm talking about Martha. Luke chapter 10, beginning at verse 38, it says, now it happened as they went and entered into this certain village, a certain woman named Martha welcomed Jesus into her house. And she had a sister named Mary, who also sat at Jesus' feet and heard his words. Verse 40. But Martha was, what? Distracted with much serving. And she approached him, Jesus, and said, Lord, do you not care that my sister has left me to serve alone? Therefore, tell her to help me. Wow. And Jesus answered and said to her, Martha, Martha, you are worried and troubled about many things. Notice he had to say her name twice. You could just see her face. She's got her apron on. She's got flour across her face. You could have heard the pots clanging back in the kitchen. She's got, chocolate syrup on her shoulder. She's got everything going on. She's the busy cook. And apparently Jesus is there in the house. And Mary is just sitting, listening to Jesus speak. And you can probably hear the pots clanging harder and harder and harder as the day wore on. And all of a sudden she had had enough. And she comes out to the living room or wherever that is and says to Jesus, hey, don't you care? And she wipes her brow. Don't you care that I'm doing all the cooking myself alone while Mary just sits here? She tells God in human flesh, sitting in her living room, tell her to help me. How can you come to that point? It's very easy. We do it all the time. Distraction gets the best of us. And then things begin to happen in our lives and words come out, actions come out, attitudes are displayed. There's no doubt about it. For the real Christian, for the Bible-based, spirit-filled Christian, a Christian engaged in our world, in the culture, in the church, the enemy will attack. Martha was under attack. But at her expense, we get to learn a great lesson. The Bible tells us in Ephesians 6, verse 10, for all of us here tonight, it says, finally, brethren, be strong in the Lord and in the power of his might. And put on the whole armor of God that you may be able to stand against the wiles, trickery, the plots and plans of the devil. For we do not wrestle against flesh and blood, says the Bible. There's no doubt about it. The Bible teaches that the Christian is at war against evil in this world. And sometimes that war that the Christian wars against will surface in the physical realm. But the Bible tells us that those policies and plots and attitudes are often demonically driven. And we don't often think that way. But what might be the worst thing of all for us is that the most constant of all attack, I believe, a sustained attack, a repeated attack by the enemy in our lives as Christians is this thing called distraction. Distraction really absolutely can kill us in a sense spiritually. And so tonight, as we look at this, I want you to be one who is constantly asking yourself these questions tonight. How does distraction affect my life? Because each and every one of us will be and are suffering from distractions, plural. Especially now, maybe more than ever, with the way the world is going. And part of that whole thing, distractions can lead to you questioning your faith if not handled right. But also distractions, if managed correctly, can lead you to a stronger faith. It's what you do with them. So the discipline of distraction, tonight we look at this. Number one is identifying the distractions. Will you jot that down? The number one thing is I want to be able to identify the distractions in my life. And one of the things that we need to do is this. What are those things that tug at us? Will you write that down? When we want to identify the distractions in our life, we want to ask this question. What are the things that tug on me, that tug on you, that have this effect on our life? In Martha's case, what was tugging on her was, the Bible says, many things. Jesus said, Martha, you are distracted, encumbered by many things. But Martha, listen, church, here's the thing about distractions. Many distractions you and I sanction. We not only allow them, we'll defend them. Don't you think Martha would have said, okay, sure, Jesus, fine. You just sit there and we won't eat anything tonight. You ever heard that before? Or that kind of stuff? Oh, sure, kids. You know, you don't want me to do this and do that? Well, then there'll be no vacation. Where does that come from? Distractions, pressures build up, things come out of our mouth. And so, what tugs on us in Martha's case? Many things. Jesus looked into her soul and he saw this probably very A-type personality. She's probably the older sister. She's strong and she is very practical. You can tell. We don't know much about her, but we know that she's very practical. Mary probably was one that said, I just think it's going to be a wonderful day. And Martha would say, you know what? Do you want to know why it's going to be a wonderful day? Because you're going to sit there and enjoy yourself while I do everything around here. You know that's true because they're sisters. And I have two daughters who are sisters. And how could they be absolute? They came from the same place, from the same people. My wife and I made them. But how could two people who came from the same place be so different? Hey, they're sisters. And so this whole thing is going. The Bible tells us there in verse 40 that she's distracted. She is at her end emotionally. The word distracted here and what tugs on Martha, is it what tugs on you? The word distracted means, listen to this, it means to be dragged around or tied to something that's out of control. The word picture is fascinating. And for us out west, it kind of just tells us or reminds us of things that we've seen in Western movies or whatever, that the word distraction, the picture that it paints is a man who has fallen off a horse, whose leg is still stuck to one of the stirrups as the horse is running. That's Martha. Have you ever felt like that in your life? Of course you have. With all the pressures of life, you are now so easily distracted. I have to tell you, I'm easily distracted. It's one of my great battles. I'm 50, I forget how old I am now, 50, 52 or 3, I forget, doesn't matter. See how old I am? I forget how old I am. All this time in my life, I would have thought by now that I would have figured myself out yet. And I'm wondering, you know, what kind of a person am I? I'll look out the window, I will daydream, and I can selectively remember anything that's going on around me. My brain takes pictures of stuff. I can tell you 10 years ago where we were standing someplace, I can tell you the street. It's freaky weird, but I can also tune out in a second and I can see your lips moving in my direction and I cannot hear a word you're saying. I had a mother that nagged a lot and I

0: truth is, you can do this at home. You can go home, the most focused person in this sanctuary tonight. You can go home, you can pray, you can read your Bible, and I guarantee you, your mind will wander off to stupid things like this. When's the last time I changed the oil in my car? When you don't even do it, Jiffy Lube does it. Why are you even thinking that? You'll be distracted.
1: 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And now, let's get back to today's message. Once again, here's Pastor Jack.
0: The flesh will distract you. The Bible tells us, no doubt, Satan will distract us. But we will get our foot caught in that stirrup of activity and of urgency. Listen, it's a dangerous day, church, for all of us in America, because we have this sense of whatever's urgent has got to happen now. And listen, we always throw out what's important because something urgent pops up. Don't let something important go out the window when urgency raises its ugly head. And it's loud, and it gets all the attention, and we usually respond to it first, and important stuff suffers. When we take each other for granted, that's what happens. Urgent things, constantly. Listen, for those of you who are married, when's the last time you had a date?
2: Well, a date? What?
0: I'm too busy to have a date. That's my point. All this urgent stuff, you've got to fight this. You want to identify the distractions. They will tug on you. They'll grab you and they'll lead you down the path as your foot is hooked to that stirrup of that horse. Distractions generate confusion. There's no doubt about it. Is your life confused? Is your life a confusing force or power? Confusion leads to worry. Distractions result in missed opportunities. When we're distracted, we'll start out one way. Oh yeah, I have to take care of this thing. I got to do this thing. And something will distract us and we'll get off the course of it. Now that might be okay. We can live like that if it's some shopping list we're supposed to go fulfill or some errand we're supposed to run. But church, listen, distractions, I believe, is one of Satan's key ways of keeping you and I out of a very, very warm and continuous, healthy relationship with Jesus. If he can get us sterilized with distractions and all this stuff pressing in against us, then I think he wins. And so that latter end of verse 40 says, and she approached Jesus. Okay, she's distracted with many things. She's upset. And it says, and she approached Jesus. And I thought about that. The word is that she came to him. She wasn't like sauntering about or meandering. She came with a purpose. She is coming at him like a battleship. She's underway. And so she comes to him and she says, Lord, number one, watch. Do you not care? She just attacks him. That's an attack. Don't you care? When we are in that place of distraction and we let it get the best of us, these are the kind of words that come out of our mouths. And so, don't you care? She is attacking him, accusing him of not caring, saying that my sister has left all this to me alone to do. Therefore, number two, tell her to help me. I'm commanding you, Lord. That's an oxymoron. You can't put those two things together. Yes, I know you're the Lord, but I'm telling you what to do. And here's what I want done. You tell my sister to help me now. Wow. You got to love Martha, but she's out of control. And Martha's attitude, listen, Martha's attitude is determining her altitude. And right now she's flying pretty low. And so what are the things in your life that tug on you? Only you know this. It's just that thing or things. Well, apply this to the tug. Psalm 37:7 says, rest in the Lord. Now I want to define this in a moment. Psalm 37:7, rest in the Lord, wait patiently for him, and don't fret. Now, here's the thing. The person who is doing this okay goes, praise the Lord. Great verse. The person who needs this

0: verse the most is the person that's saying, easy for you to say, what are you, some kind of a dope? That's ridiculous. That's what happens to a distracted person. A distracted person. There are people who, it's not that big of an issue in their life, and they'll get it and they'll go with it. And then there's the distracted person, and I'm here to tell you, the distracted person's got to work twice as hard to keep up with you guys who get it easily. It's amazing. Rest in the Lord. Those of you who have a tendency to fret, this is never going to work. Oh my goodness, it's not going to happen. Wait, rest in the Lord. Secondly, wait patiently for him. I was talking to somebody on the phone yesterday, and the guy said, man, I tell you, I couldn't believe that this thing took that long, and this took that long, and we had this kind of problem. And quite frankly, Pastor, I thought you were nuts when you said, let's just wait on the Lord. And I just bit my lip, and I wanted to say to you, Pastor, but I just kept it in my mouth, you dope, don't you realize we got to do this now? But it was outside of anyone's power to do. So what happened was, you either choose to wait on the Lord and rest in him, and he'll take care of it, he really will, or you can bite your fingernails, get an ulcer, and freak out about it, and it doesn't change anything. And again, tonight, I can feel it in the room. The person who is almost comfortable worrying and fretting says, oh yeah, right. And yet you're the very one who needs to hear this tonight. You are distracted about many things. I read the story of a seven-year-old. The father said, you know, I took my daughter to Disneyland for her birthday. 7 years old, took her to Disneyland. And he said, we got on the rides and he started thinking, oh my goodness, she wants to go on Space Mountain. And so the father was trying to talk her out of it. And he couldn't do it. And they got on the ride and she loved it and got off the ride and she said, Daddy, let's go again. And they get right back on Space Mountain again and they went on the ride. And then he said she wanted to go back to Disneyland on her 8th birthday, 1 year later. And he said they got in line, never once discussed it, never once talked about it. They got in line and he said they got right up to the time to get on the ride and she goes, I don't want to go on this. And he said, what? And she goes, I don't want to go on this. I want out of here. And he goes, what's the matter with you? Last year you went on it twice. You loved it. Listen to this. She said, yeah, but now I can read. Do you know what happened to her? She saw that sign that's at the entry. Violent roller coaster ride. Make sure your back doesn't have any problems and your heart's working right. And you're not prone to fainting and vomiting. And she didn't know that a year earlier. She didn't know what those words meant. So she's standing there, all right, great. What? Oh, I'm not going on that thing. And aren't we like that? When we know too much about something, we freak out. And then we get encumbered by many things, worried about so much, and it tugs on our heart. And we're like that little girl. The second thing under this is identifying distractions is, what are those things that pursue us? There's things that tug on us, and then there's things that are just like that lion that's chasing you in a dream. It sounds great, and if you think about it, when she says, I need help in the kitchen, send help. Martha's desire, she says, is help. Now look, I'm not an analyst on this or... But she says, I need help in the kitchen. I take her face value, okay. But what's her motive? For sure, really, we don't know. What is pursuing Martha? It could be the very same thing that pursues us. What I mean by that is, what's driving her worth? Listen, every one of us, we were created this way. We enjoy feedback from what we do. That's normal. When somebody, and look, all of us have different, languages. Some people, they work for a company. They don't even care if they get paid at all. They live for the pat on the back by the manager. Really, there's people like that. You say, well, of course there is. Well, I'm not that kind of person. Here's the thing. I'm a terrible person to work for. I never grew up having accolades at all. And so when I grew up had to be an adult and all this stuff and worked for the world and in the world, I didn't care if anybody said good job or not. I wanted more money. Did I do a good job? Okay, then. Don't even talk to me. Just put money in. Just pay me. Right? Guys, can I have an amen somewhere? Okay. And then there are those who say, man, I don't care how much I get paid. Just tell me every week I'm doing an awesome job. And that's how the world goes around, so to speak. That's fine. People are different. But what is Martha pursuing? What is she deriving from her state of being distracted and pressure? Again, it's very complex. We're all different in this area.
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3: From the Christian News Radio Network, I'm Jim Miller. A police interview of the roommate and partner of Charlie Kirk's accused killer expected to be played in the courtroom. The audio of Lance Twigg's part of the prosecution's case against Tyler Robinson. It's being laid out during a week-long evidentiary hearing in Utah. Robinson reportedly confessed to Twigg's about the murder. The judge set to decide if there's enough evidence against Robinson to proceed to trial. President Trump said the ceasefire with Iran was over, but doesn't believe that'll have an impact as gas prices have been on the decline in the recent weeks. News Nation's Blake Berman.
4: At the outset of the war, a gallon of regular unleaded stood at just under $3. Prices hitting a peak of about $4.50 in May and declining since then, as a memorandum of understanding took effect mid-June. Traffic in the Strait of Hormuz over the past few weeks has increased, but that will be closely monitored in the coming days as both sides hit targets in and along the strait this week.
3: The price of a barrel of oil surged 4% after President's comments about the end of a ceasefire deal. Graham Planter reportedly holed up in his home as the Democratic Party awaits his decision about exiting the race. The embattled Maine Senate candidate faces growing calls to drop out following a sexual assault allegation. He's expected to announce the decision in a recorded video. Colorado State University has again lowered its forecast for the 2026 Atlantic hurricane season, now predicting 9 named storms through November. That's down from 13 storms in April and would make this the quietest season since 2015. Forecasters expect 4 hurricanes, including 1 major storm, as El Nino conditions create wind shear that limits storm development. One of the largest food festivals in the world got underway today in the Midwest. The 46th annual Taste of Chicago features more than 100 food vendors, celebrity chefs, and lots of entertainment. 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
5: 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Local and national artists will perform across two different stages. Just to name a few, Beach Bunny, Original Coffee, Common, and Babyface. There will be a Ferris wheel, free dance classes, family activities, and fireworks. And if you are a girl or guy who likes to sing, there will be a karaoke contest. You can compete over three rounds and actually take home $500.
3: The taste runs through Sunday. Construction crews strengthening multiple floors in a New York City building that buckled yesterday morning. Workers have begun installing temporary support beams on floors 9 through 24 after one of the columns buckled on the 21st level. The mayor says there would be no new work on the East 42nd Street building until city officials issue a green light. The 78th Emmy Award nominations are out. The final season of HBO Max's Hacks leads the comedy field. From Christian News Radio Network, I'm Jim Miller. To hear this and other reports on demand, visit ChristianNewsRadio.org.
6: This is Max Licato. What will happen if your job disappears, or your health diminishes, or the economy takes a nosedive? Does God have a message for his people when calamity strikes? He certainly had a word for Isaiah. The prophet wrote, "In the year that King Uzziah died, I saw the Lord sitting on a throne, high and lifted up. Above it stood seraphim. Each one had six wings. With two he covered his face, with two he covered his feet, and with two he flew. And one cried to another and said, 'Holy, holy, holy is the Lord of hosts. The whole earth is full of his glory.'" God calmed the fears of Isaiah, not by removing the problem, but by revealing his divine power and presence. Rejoice that God is able to do what you cannot do. Your anxiety decreases as your understanding of your Heavenly Father increases.
7: You've turned on the light. Clear skies tonight, temperatures in the upper 60s. Tomorrow, overall, a partly sunny day. Rain showers in the afternoon, humid with highs in the upper 80s. And in the evening, rain showers, lows in the mid-60s. Friday looks like another rainy day with temperatures in the lower 80s. Thank you for listening. Thank you for supporting the light. Keep shining for Jesus.
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And you know, so do believers. And today on A New Beginning,